0: from the American Tobacco Historic District in downtown Durham. This is Due South on WUNC News. I'm Leonita Inge. Today we're talking food, Southern food. I mean barbecue to fried chicken to pimento cheese. We begin at a restaurant right here in Durham. If you know this sound, you know the smell of Southern cooking that comes with it.
1: For Mr. Graham, a two-piece fish dinner with french fries and coleslaw. Okay. I got a wing box coming up. Here you are. Thank you.
0: Well, you just heard the sound of chicken frying at the longest-running Black-owned restaurant in Durham, the Chicken Hut. They fry chicken, trout, shrimp, and those are just a few of the memorable dishes the Taps and their extended family have whipped up for generations of customers at the Chicken Hut. They also make country-smothered pork chops, chicken and dumplings, mac and cheese, collard greens. Oh, I could go on, but then we'd all start getting hungry. The Chicken Hut sits on Fayetteville Street, not far from North Carolina Central University. It served the Durham community since the 1950s, and at a Durham City Council meeting in 2025, this happened.
2: I'll entertain a motion to adopt an ordinance designating the Chicken Hut as a local historic landmark, including both the building and the land.
3: Moved as read.
4: Second.
2: It's been moved and properly seconded. Madam Clerk, please open the vote. Please close the vote.
5: Motion passes 7-0.
2: It is unanimous. Thank you.
0: Trey Tapp is the owner of the Chicken Hut, and he's kept it in the family. His mother and father kicked off this legacy. Trey joined us in our Durham studio in 2025, soon after the city of Durham made that announcement.
6: First off, I want to thank you guys for allowing us, giving me the opportunity to come here and speak with you. I appreciate it.
0: Oh, thank you for being here. And thank you for taking a little time off at the Chicken Hut. I know you work all the time.
6: All the time.
0: So I'm glad we could lure you to our studio.
6: Yes.
0: So what does it mean for the Chicken Hut to receive this recognition and this grant as a historic landmark?
6: So just hearing that little segment you played still brings chills to me. It's an honor. Like I said at the meeting, city council, I said, I just wish it was only one thing missing. It was bittersweet. It was an honor, but I just wish my parents could be here to see it. I know they're smiling down from heaven, and it's just definitely an honor.
0: Well, tell me a little bit about the history of the Chicken Hut. I recall that it used to be called the Chicken Box.
6: Yes, yes. So my father, he went to North Carolina Central, majored in biology. So he told me he had a fascination with chickens. So he first sold chickens, and then he started frying. So he came up with a special recipe, broasting chickens, that just took off. It became a hit. So he started his first Chicken Hut in 1957, known as the Chicken Box. It was located on South Roxborough Street. It was in an area, as we know, is Black Wall Street. We had our own black hotels, restaurants, everything. So when they built 147, a lot of businesses had to relocate.
0: That's right.
6: Yeah, so he purchased land as now we're located on 3019 Fayetteville Street. So we've been there since 1960, but it was a time when my dad had five Chicken Huts. He had four in Durham and one in Chapel Hill. The one in Chapel Hill was on South Graham Street, but different locations in Durham. So my parents worked very hard
0: to definitely succeed. So now it's one main Chicken Hut that's on Fayetteville Street.
6: Yes.
0: And every time I go by there, there's a line.
6: Yes, yes, yeah.
0: People are waiting to get their lunch.
6: And we're so thankful for that. We appreciate every customer that walks through our doors. And like I tell everyone, without the customers, we wouldn't be here today. So we're very, very thankful.
0: So with this designation, a $50,000, I guess, grant was awarded to you. Like, what are you going to do with that?
6: Well, so we're going to do some renovations, like update the sign. The sign has been same sign since 1960. So we just want to...
0: Is it going to be big with lights? And well, I'm just joking.
6: Well, unfortunately, being that we are a landmark now, we kind of have to keep everything same. But we're just going to reface the sign. It used to light up. So just going to redo the sign and do some other improvements to the outside of the building and stuff. But we still have to keep it. So people that came 20 years ago to the Chicken Hut, they'll come up and it's still resemblance. So, yeah, we still got to keep it looking the same.
0: I know we talked a little bit about your father,
6: yes.
0: Claiborne Tapp Jr.
6: Yes.
0: What about your mother, Miss Peggy? I mean, people really miss her.
6: Yeah, so I tell everybody, to me, she was just my mom. But so many people come up to me and like, your mom was such an angel. But I saw just my mother, the one who I could... My best friend, you know, I loved her to death, you know what I'm saying? And she, I hear so many stories of how people tell me how people lost loved ones and they didn't know how they were going to pay for not only the funeral, but the food itself, how my mom would donate so much food and just took that worry off of them for that. So many people come in and tell me after my mom died how they had hard times and how, even though my mom was so busy and poured so much in the restaurant every day, how my mom would just take time just to sit down and talk with them and how things, little things like that changed their lives. So when people tell me that, I'm like, man, now, you know,
0: how you going to live up to that, Trey?
6: Yeah, you know what I'm saying? But it's just how special she was. And it's so many special people out here, but just to be able to call my, that, know that as my mom, it just means so much to hear.
0: Did you always think that you would be, I guess, the heir to this restaurant? Is this what you wanted to do?
6: Well, my parents never put the pressure on me. They always told me they wanted me just to be happy and do what I wanted to do. But growing up in the restaurant, I saw how much my parents poured blood, sweat, and tears in the restaurant, how hard they worked, how much my parents loved the community and loved giving back. That really touched my heart and stuck with me. So seeing that, it was in my mind. By the time I was in high school, I knew what I wanted to do. So I just wanted to follow my parents' footsteps and continue to let this restaurant be in the city of Durham and live on for generations and generations to come.
0: I don't know if this is correct, but I recall, aren't you an only child?
6: Yes, I am the only child. Yes.
0: Oh, a lot on your shoulders, Trey.
6: Well, yeah, it's a lot on my shoulders, but my mom had an expression. She always say, "Roll with the punches," and you know, no matter what life throws at you, you got to keep going. So I think about my parents every day and what they went through to even get to this point. So if they can do it, I can do it. You know, with the help with God and the community, you know, anything's possible.
0: Anything is possible. Yes. This is Due South. I'm Leonida Inge, and I'm speaking with Trey Tapp, the owner of Durham's longest-running Black-owned restaurant, The Chicken Hut. So what kinds of meetings and gatherings and people do you recall eating at The Chicken Hut?
6: Well, growing up, before I was born, James Brown,
0: what?
6: Tina Turner, Dr. Martin Luther King, Muhammad Ali, so many people have come through the restaurant. My dad used to have all kinds of pictures, but over the time, those pictures got lost and, you know, but yeah, he would tell me stories, but NAACP meetings, fraternity meetings, all kinds of meetings would happen there. Yeah.
0: So I guess that definitely helped you realize, you know, the Chicken Hut should be a historic landmark.
6: Yes, yes, yes.
0: So when I think about your family and how much it helped out folks, some of the history I've read going back is how, I guess, your father would give food to even students, let's say like at Duke University,
6: yes,
0: during the Civil Rights,
6: yes,
0: Movement. And then you found your way. Man, that pandemic taught us a lot.
6: Yeah. So my father, when Dr. Martin Luther King was assassinated, people to this day come and tell me how the protesters were getting arrested, how my father, he boxed up over 1,000 meals and delivered it to the protesters. And I remember as a kid growing up, Thanksgivings, I remember my parents would go to work early in the morning, like 3:30, 4 o'clock. They would start preparing huge meals. So we would have Thanksgiving around about 1 o'clock. And then I remember as a young child, my parents and a few other staff members going down to the homeless shelter. And every Thanksgiving, my parents would feed the homeless shelter. So when the pandemic happened, I remember it just like yesterday. I was watching all these places close down, seeing all these people out of work. So I sat on the side of my bed, and I said a prayer, and I asked God. I said, "Man, what would my parents do?" So I went to the restaurant the next morning, met with my staff, and I told them, with the grace of God and the community, we're going to get through this. And I said, but at the same time, we have to do something to help out the community. So every day we gave away 250 free meals to the community. People would line up every day. We partnered with a school, and that touched so many hearts and lives. So
0: I have to think about the next generation
6: of
0: Chicken Hut family owners. I know you have two daughters.
6: Yes.
0: The last time I saw them, they were little. But now what? One is about to graduate from high school?
6: Yeah, one just turned 18 on last Thursday.
0: Oh,
6: and it seemed like time just went by so fast.
0: So are they going to work at the Chicken Hut, or do they work there yet?
6: Yeah, so both of my daughters, just like I saw my parents working hard, both of my daughters, they see their father working hard. They see their aunt working hard. They see their mother. So much, like I said, goes into this restaurant. So they ask me questions all the time. And my oldest daughter, she loves to cook. She has a passion. My youngest daughter is more the business side. But they talk to me all the time. They say they want to take over the restaurant and keep it going for their kids soon to be, like my parents kept it going for me. So yeah, they are very ready to come in the restaurant. They help out during the summer times, and they're very passionate about the restaurant.
0: Trey, thank you so much for being here.
6: Thank you so much. I appreciate you guys. Thank you.
0: Trey Tapp is the second generation owner of the Chicken Hut, a restaurant that's been recognized by the city of Durham as a local historic landmark. Special thanks to the Museum of Durham History for the sounds from the Chicken Hut you heard at the start of this interview. Coming up, we keep talking food with John T. Edge. This is Due South. I'm Leonita Inge.
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0: This is Due South on WUNC. I'm Leonita Inge. What happens when the house you've built falls apart? When everything you wanted to find, to learn about a place that you love, uncovers something bad? We're no newcomers to uncomfortable histories here in the South. We know the complexities of where we live, where our ancestors lived, and what they experienced. This is new territory for John T. Edge. John T. has written a memoir titled House of Smoke, A Southerner Goes Searching for Home. It's about the stories and the lies he was told as a white boy growing up in Georgia in the 1960s and 70s. You might know John T. Edge from his work as the founding director of the Southern Foodways Alliance, his first book that garnered much acclaim, The Potlicker Papers, A Food History of the Modern South. And of course, you just may have seen John T. hyping his television show, True South.
1: True South drives the old roads on a trip through time and memory.
2: It's the old treehouse.
1: As I reunite with old friends, return to childhood restaurants, and walk the halls in the House of Smoke.
3: For more than two decades, I've explored the South as a means to reconcile this place in our history. But I've never done that same work on myself until recently. It took a hand-me-down family recipe for me to finally see the connections between my work and my past. Hiding back in rural Georgia and South Carolina, where my mother has been waiting all this time for her runaway son to come home.
0: How are you, John T.?
2: I'm doing very well sitting across from you, Leonita.
0: Oh, I miss you a lot. You know, you have what I would consider a fun and rewarding job, actually. I mean, you travel around the South, you eat good food, you talk to people about good food. But in this memoir, you say you started caring about food as a way to escape. Why?
2: Well, there are two ways to tell that story. One was the house in which I grew up, the House of Smoke, the title of my book. My mother was a woman of great social intelligence and great flagrance. She was the biggest voice in every room. She was also an alcoholic, and that disease tore her apart and eventually tore apart our family. So when I was running down the road toward the next barbecue joint or the next meet and three spot, I was actually running away from home.
0: Maybe you can tell me more about this, you say, House of Smoke in Clinton, Georgia?
2: Clinton, Georgia, middle Georgia, near Macon. I was born in the same home where a Confederate Brigadier General took his first breath. And I grew up with the stories of that general inscribed on an historical marker in front of our house that told of his brave exploits, his heroism, his valor. And as I grew older and as I wrote this book, I learned to pick that story apart and find the truth beneath those lies.
0: Now, do you think your home was different from others around you or your community? I mean, how different was that for you growing up? Or maybe that's why maybe you didn't recognize it so early because it was the same.
2: Yeah, I mean, I was born in 1962. So at least for white boys in the South in that moment, you know, those stories of Confederate valor were normative. They were what most people my age, white boys my age, heard. I was born, you know, during the middle of the 100th anniversary marking of the Civil War. I was also born in the midst of the Civil Rights Movement. So though that old story of the Civil War may have befouled my South, I also got to see the bright promise of a future in the Civil Rights Movement.
0: In the early pages of your book and your life, you talk about being friends with a boy named Clinton Robertson. Did I say his name right?
2: Robertson,
0: without the T. So you say that you imagined this would be a lifelong friendship, but instead, when you were about 8 years old, racial integration in school started, and your parents move you to a whites-only academy school. And like, that was happening all over the South. So what happened to that friendship with Clinton?
2: It fell apart. I was no longer going to public schools in Jones County, Georgia, and Clinton and I were no longer going to be classmates. We were going to go on a separate path. And it, that moment when my parents pulled me out of public schools, pulled me out of the place I grew up, it changed my path, and in a way, I've led a more segregated life ever since.
0: Yeah, it changed maybe your view of the world.
2: Well, you know, my parents were conflicted over that. My father wanted me to stay in public schools. My father was a lifelong civil servant, actually worked for the judge who forced the integration of the public schools in Middle Georgia, and my mother wanted me to go to a private school, and my father lost the fight. But that tension between those two different ways of thinking about the South was alive in my childhood.
0: Now, that was just the start, I guess, a writ of tragedy in your childhood. Your house was cased and then robbed repeatedly. You know, I can't imagine those are good memories at all. What was happening there?
2: I still don't know. I mean, a gang of thieves is the only way to describe it, assaulted our house again and again. My father called it a siege. They broke into the house. My father installed burglar bars on the outside and an alarm. They busted out the alarm and knocked through the burglar bars, and at one point stuck our little dog, Lilliput, with a fire poker and basically pierced her neck and left her to bleed out. Like, it was a horrible visitation of violence. It still doesn't make any sense to me. Toward the end of this book, I go back and knock on the door of one of the guys who led that to try to figure out and ask him, why?
0: Why? And also, we know your mother's alcoholism got worse. And after you left for college, she and your father got a divorce.
2: Yeah.
0: So all of that, I mean, that makes, I guess, the John T. we know today, but had a lot of questions, but you've been spending your career trying to answer those.
2: Yeah. I mean, I didn't realize it until I wrote this book that, you know, that home in which I grew up had kind of expelled me in a way. And I made a career out of burning up the highway, searching for what I thought was, you know, great barbecue. But what I was really looking for was a place to be at home.
0: Mm-hmm. And your book is titled House of Smoke. And we spoke earlier about some of the complexity of your home growing up. But House of Smoke means something good, too. Just like you said, it means barbecue.
2: Yeah. I mean, there's the houses of smoke are many in this book. And so my father was, I mentioned, he's a lifelong civil servant. He was a federal probation and parole officer, and he loved barbecue. When he traveled Middle Georgia and North Georgia to visit probation parolees, and
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1: Now, the food, did you enjoy cooking it first? Did you enjoy watching your father smoke? I mean, what came first?
2: I mean, barbecue for me as a boy was a road trip food, even if the trip was only 2 miles up the road to Old Clinton Barbecue, which was very close to our home. So I came to know barbecue as this food to be eaten outside the house, not cooked at the house. And I came to know barbecue restaurants as kind of second homes.
1: This is Due South on WUNC. I'm Leonita Inge, and I'm speaking with John T. Edge, author of the new memoir, House of Smoke. John T. was also founding director of the Southern Foodways Alliance. And, of course, he hosts the show True South that you can catch sometimes on ESPN and a lot of other places.
2: SEC.
1: I know, yes. Well, we don't say that around here. No,
2: we're going to acquire one of your schools soon.
1: We're ACC territory. So anyway, we're talking about this barbecue, but it's something that you passed down to your son, isn't it? And, I mean, you write that food is something that you bonded over even when he was young.
2: Yeah, our son fell in love with a pitmaster named Helen Turner up in Brownsville, Tennessee. She's recently retired, recently stepped out of the smoke. But Jess, I can still remember the moment we traveled there together. And watching Jess watch her work, watch her step back into that pit room with smoke just billowed up. And he asked me later something equivalent to, like, Daddy, doesn't that hurt her eyes? Doesn't that hurt her body? And he recognized in that moment the labor it takes. And like me, fell in love with Helen, both the barbecue she cooks and Helen Turner as a person.
1: You know, I'd like for you to read a little bit from your book.
2: Sure. Tell me the page.
1: Oh, tell you the page. I don't know. Maybe it's about your son. Are we down around? Because I know, you know, I just love the way you describe just this process of your son growing up. And, you know, first he's in the high chair eating, you know. And then now he's, you know, on the road. He's just moving on. So I guess is it around one page 159?
2: 159. You got it. All right. I'm turning there now. There's about a page and a half section. I imagine you don't want all that, or do you?
1: Oh, that's good. Yes.
2: Okay. All right. Our son Jess was 4 when he ate his first barbecue sandwich at a joint near Griffin, Georgia, 60 miles north of Clinton. I can see the gray smoke that veiled the concrete block building and the anger that lit Jess's face when he bit into the white bun, overstuffed with black and brown chunks of pork, drenched in a red sauce speckled with black pepper. His look said, "How did you think you could keep this from me?" Before that sandwich, Jess took most of his calories from steamed spinach, which Blair, my wife, formed into bite-sized mounds and arranged in semicircles on a high chair tray. She made games out of dinners. He played a green monster eating his way through a forest or a black hole devouring a galaxy. As Jess grew older, Blair shifted from role-playing to language. Asparagus were tasty snakes. Strawberries were raw daddies. But his hunger was already mine. Saturday mornings, we drove 30 miles to Westside Barbecue in New Albany, Mississippi. I narrated the highway ahead. From the child seat and back, Jess talked through his order. We bought sandwiches of chopped shoulder from a counter cut in a rough board wall and watched a model train circle on a track mounted near the ceiling. Listening for the whistle as the engine made the turn toward the bathrooms, we drank sweet tea from foam cups and ate slices of 3-layer caramel cake robed in thick icing. Ordering at new barbecue spots, Jess learned to sniff the air for smoke and check the yard for wood, much like my father taught me back in Clinton. As Jess grew older, our eating horizons expanded. Chili dogs in hand, ice cream cones in cup holders. We marveled at the people and landscapes that rushed by. Jess asked questions like, "Who thought it was a good idea?"

0: idea to open a convenience store that doubles as a tanning salon? And why would a go-kart track owner close on a Saturday in the summer? My childhood runs to Old Clinton floated into view. Barbecue was my food as a boy. Before Jess turned 8, barbecue became his food, and traveling to eat became our bond. We planned trips and broke down routes, mapping barbecue joints by sauce types and wood sources. In a car barreling toward a house of smoke, we grew comfortable with long silences and with each other. At Payne's in Memphis, set in an old filling station, we dipped potato chips in the yellow coleslaw runoff from floor Payne's sandwiches. On a bench outside Valentina's near Austin, Texas, we traded bites of Miguel Vidal's pork tacos, smeared with guacamole. We ate shoulder sandwiches on white bread from Jones Barbecue Diner, a 100-year-old restaurant in the Arkansas Delta town of Mariana, and brought home their thin vinegar sauce siphoned into an Aunt Jemima bottle. The cabin of our car was our confessional. I told Jess about the killings that haunted my childhood. He told me that the busted lip he got at a church camp came from a fight, not a run-in with a tree, like he told his mother.
1: Wow, Jess. First of all, Jess has to enjoy hearing you describe food as much as I do. And what is Jess doing now?
0: He is 24 years old, recently graduated from college. He's a year and a half into a job in Nashville. Our son wants to practice hospitality. His entrepreneurship degree, the final project was to open a bar, and that's where our son is headed. He's been working at a great bar in Nashville called the Coral Club for the last year and a half, and he's alive with the idea and the earnest intent of hospitality. Apple tree.
1: I know. It's exciting to actually hear that. Now, I'm talking to you in our studio, actually in Chapel Hill, North Carolina. So, you know, you've been making the rounds like you do. You said you got a bite to eat at Longleaf Swine
0: in Raleigh.
1: Is that?
0: It was really good. It's interesting. You know, I met the owner when I was there, not because I sought him out, because he sat next to me at the counter and we started talking. And he's from Eastern North Carolina. And the food there reflects some of that. They've got really good pork that tastes like somebody's from Eastern North Carolina. They got Brunswick stew, but they also have brisket and four different kinds of sauce. It's like, I was trying to think about the term, like it's like countrypolitan. You know, it's cosmopolitan,
1: yeah.
0: It's country at the same time.
1: That's me. Oh, I'm going to write that down. Countrypolitan.
0: That was a term used to refer to music when strings came in. Like, I can't remember who brought the strings in, but countrypolitan refers to country music going cosmopolitan. And that's what Longleaf Swine tasted like to me.
1: Is that the is that what it's going to take to make sure you get people back into restaurants and paying what you have to pay for some of this soul food that's expensive food now?
0: Yeah. I don't know. I want to make sure farmers get paid for the food they raise. I want to make sure our service workers get a reasonable wage as well. And I'm willing to pay.
1: Me too. Well, before we go, one thing that I've always liked about you, and I read this just one line in your book, it just seems you're always looking for a newer and better South. Mm-hmm. You know, I mean, for your life and for others, are you doing that now?
0: Yeah, I think, you know, if you live in the South, you carry a certain weight on your shoulder, a conviction that your place can be better, that your place can be kinder, that your place can be more welcoming to all and more supportive of all. The peculiar history of our region places that burdens on our shoulders. So, yes, I'm still looking. I think I'll always be looking. I think that that's the work of a life.
1: Now, I know you're eating a lot of smoked barbecue and whole hog, but I guess for our listeners, any favorite vegetarian fare right now?
0: Ooh, you know, during the summer, we're talking, you know, on the edge of fall, but during the summer, I mean, I go days without eating meat. You know, if you give me okra, you know, fried okra, three meals a day, I'd be happy. Give me butter peas, give me zipper peas, give me any kind of pea you can get, and I'm happy.
1: Black-eyed peas.
0: Black-eyed peas.
1: Well, John T. Edge, it's always a pleasure to talk with you, and thanks for joining us at Due South.
0: Thank you, Leonita. It's always good to be back across the table with you.
1: John T. Edge is the founding director of the Southern Foodways Alliance. He's the host of True South, a television show about food and culture around these parts. And John T. Edge is the author of the memoir House of Smoke. This conversation first aired in 2025. After the break, WUNC's podcast, The Broadside, takes us into the surprising world of pimento cheese, better known as Carolina caviar. This is Due South. I'm Leonita Inge.

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2: This is Due South on WUNC News. I'm Jeff Tiberi. Pimento cheese, a.k.a. Carolina caviar, is as synonymous with Southern food culture as sweet tea or fried chicken. But the origin story of this spreadable cheddar cheese and pimento pepper dish is actually much more complicated and a lot less Southern than you might think. Our colleagues over at WNC's podcast, The Broadside, have this story. Here's host Anissa Khalifa.
3: Pimento cheese is having a bit of a moment. In recent years, it's popped up as an ingredient in fast food restaurants across the country.
4: Today I'm at Shake Shack trying the all-new pimento cheese chicken sandwich and the pimento cheese.
5: First bite, I was like, go, go, go cheese, go pimento, go honey, go chicken, go.
3: Some people love it.
6: This is the best pimento cheese I've ever had in my life.
3: And others could really live without it.
7: I don't know what it is. I like take a little bite and then I'm like, no, not for me.
3: But one thing most people agree on, pimento cheese is Southern. In my home state of North Carolina, we put it on everything from burgers to biscuits. And nearly every family has their own version of the classic combination of cheddar cheese and pimento peppers. But what if that recipe isn't so Southern after all? What if the story we've been told all our lives is a fiction?
8: That's hard for people to swallow, I guess, or hard for people to spread if we're talking about pimento cheese.
3: I'm Anissa Khalifa. This is The Broadside, where we tell stories from our home at the crossroads of the South. This week, I do some investigative reporting on the origins of this iconic Southern food. Recently, I visited a park in downtown Cary, North Carolina, for the 8th annual Pimento Cheese Festival. The town claims it's the only one of its kind in the nation. Although a quick internet search shows that at least one competitor has popped up in South Carolina. But that didn't seem to matter to the massive crowd here. It took me 25 minutes to find parking. There was live music and people picnicking on the lawn. I even saw folks lined up to get a special festival t-shirt with a cheese grater on it.
9: Tell me a little bit about what you're doing at the Pimento Cheese Festival. What you think
10: of it?
9: Oh,
10: we're here for the vibes. Yeah, we're having a good time. We're trying the cheese. Just had the spicy bacon.
9: Oh, interesting.
10: Yeah.
3: Pimento cheese is ubiquitous in North Carolina and throughout much of the South. Depending on who you ask, it's either a spread or a dip. You can find variations on this mixture of cheddar, pimento peppers, and mayo or cream cheese, slathered on pretty much anything. My favorite way to eat it is with fried green tomatoes. But folks at the festival were using it in all kinds of ways. From the lady who told me she's made pies for Snoop Dogg,
11: So we have pimento cheese scooped inside of our State Fair Blue Ribbon pie.
3: To dessert?
12: We ate the pimento cheese ice cream.
3: Yeah.
13: Oh, what did you think?
12: I was okay without having eaten that.
3: The highlight for me was definitely the pimento cheese sculpting competition. Yeah, you heard that right.
14: All right, so they're all getting gloves to put on. Have we gotten the cheese yet?
3: Here's how it works. Contestants get a container full of pimento cheese and are given a theme. Once they've unmolded their sticky glob from its container, contestants get 5 minutes to make their masterpiece. In this case, a frog.
14: All right, we're going to start in 5, 4, 3, 2, 1, go!
3: But the biggest draw of the festival were the dozen or so vendors selling their takes on pimento cheese. Attendees got a chance to go around and taste at every stall and then vote for their favorite one. I'm a cheese lover, so I really leaned into this assignment.
15: Hey, how's it going? Hey, UNC, would you like cheese?
13: WNC, I would love cheese.
15: This is, pepper jelly on the cheese, deep-fried cracker.
16: Oh, it's a celebration of all things Southern.
13: Deep-fried cracker.
15: Yeah, yeah, it's a health food because there's a lot of calories in it.
13: Yeah, I'm down with that.
3: There was pimento cheese on crackers, on bread, with chicken salad. There was even one stall for the lactose intolerant among us.
13: Is your pimento cheese vegan?
17: Yes, dairy-free.
13: Interesting.
17: Yeah.
13: Can I try one?
17: Yeah. Do you want a spoon?
13: A spoon would be great, yeah. I don't want to get cheese on my microphone.
3: And at every stop, I asked about the recipes.
18: Worcestershire sauce, pimento peppers.
3: The vendors were actually surprisingly forthcoming, but they still guarded their secrets.
19: But then along with a blend of spices and peppers that I will not tell you. You kind of just got to taste it for yourself to find out.
13: Yeah.
20: So and then the spicy one, we add jalapeno into it.
15: Right. Don't give away the secrets, Penny. What are you
13: sure,
15: doing?
13: You don't mind?
15: Yeah. John, your wife's giving away the secret to the spicy pimento.
17: Here's the regular pimento cheese for you. Do you want a spicy one?
3: The festival was a delicious, if slightly overwhelming, experience. But while I got an amazing taste of how people are making pimento cheese now, I wanted to know its backstory. And for that, I called up an expert.
21: I'm Vivian, and I'm a chef. The food I cook tells the story of Southern food as I know it. The American South is my classroom, and the dishes we share will be my roadmap.
3: So, firstly, could you please introduce yourself?
22: I'm Vivian Howard. I'm a chef and restaurateur and author and PBS host from Deep Run, North Carolina, so Eastern North Carolina.
3: I guess I shouldn't ask you if you have a secret ingredient because that's secret, but like, is there a preferred sort of flavor that you like for pimento cheese or your own version, your own twist?
22: Well, yeah. So I use like a mild yellow cheddar and then a sharp yellow cheddar and diced roasted red peppers that we get out of a can. I have a little special ingredient. Like I make these pickled tomatoes, like we call them red weapons. Ooh. And they're kind of like spicy tomatoes. And they go in there and they make it like a little bit more juicy and spreadable.
3: Vivian's recipe also uses a dash of vinegar and plenty of Duke's mayo, which is something that a lot of Southerners feel strongly about.
22: We don't put any cream cheese in there, but there's a good amount of mayonnaise and a little bit of sour cream.
3: Ooh, that sounds delicious.
22: Yeah, it is. It is very savory and unctuous and spreadable. But that's like the baseline recipe. And, you know, as I said, we're always kind of adulterating it with things that are fun. So it's like, yeah, you can, it's a canvas that you can apply your whims to whatever's happening.
3: So you said roasted red peppers. So you don't actually put pimentos in your pimento cheese?
22: No. I guess that's blasphemous.
3: But where does this thing come from? This humble but wildly popular snack that's as synonymous with Southern food culture as sweet tea and fried chicken. I asked around in Cary.
13: Do you know where pimento cheese is from?
20: No.
0: I do not.
13: Yeah. It's part of my investigation.
3: I couldn't get a straight answer. That is, until Vivian hit me with an inconvenient fact.
22: That's hard for people to swallow, I guess, or hard for people to spread if we're talking about pimento cheese.
1: The way they promote it here, it's a North Carolina thing. So.
2: Delicacy.
1: It's a delicacy. It's from North Carolina, isn't it?
23: This is Due South on WUNC News. You're listening to an excerpt from The Broadside and its episode titled The Strange Story of Pimento Cheese. The story continues now with host Anissa Khalifa.
3: So, where did pimento cheese actually originate?
22: It's actually originated in New York, like around like the 1870s, 1910. And it was just cream cheese. You know, they had developed a cream cheese that it was developed in New York, but it became even more popular in Philadelphia, which is why, you know, we know about
3: Philadelphia cream cheese.
22: Yeah. And about that same time, Spanish pimentos or Spanish peppers that were jarred became popular or became available in the U.S. And so, you know, like so many of our iconic dishes, it was a confluence of just things that were happening culturally. You know, processed foods were just coming to be very popular. And there you have the cream cheese and then imported pimentos. It's kind of like the northern version of what happened with banana pudding almost.
3: Yeah.
22: But yeah, so it started in New York, and that's hard for people to swallow, I guess, or hard for people to spread if we're talking about pimento cheese.
3: Vivian says this spread became popular all over the country.
22: But then around the Great Depression, you start seeing recipes coming out of Georgia, maybe a little bit before that, like Georgia became the epicenter for pimento cheese because Georgia farmers started growing the appropriate peppers for it.
3: Mm.
22: And then around the Depression, you start seeing recipes that introduce hoop cheddar or hoop cheese, which is just like a compressed cottage cheese. It's very mild flavored. It's something we still hang our hats on in certain parts of the South. And it was really a Depression era cheese, like cheap to make, shelf stable. And from there, we start to really see the pimento cheese as we know it, with the introduction of mayonnaise and the cheddars, and then obviously the pimentos. So it kind of morphed. I take a little bit of issue with them calling pimento cheese the cream cheese version that started in New York, because we wouldn't recognize that today as pimento cheese. It would be a cheese spread or something.
3: Right. And it wouldn't have that yellow color that we associate with it, right? Because it's just cream cheese and pimentoed peppers.
22: Yes. I think that if anybody, you know, in a lineup had to identify pimento cheese, it would need to be that orange yellow color. So, yeah, it's very much not even the same thing.
3: Yeah. I mean, so you said it became popular around the country. But now when people talk about pimento cheese, almost universally, people associate it with the South. How do you think that happened? What made that change?
22: Well, you know, I have to think that our storytelling capabilities in the South have something to do with it. You know, when we find something we like, we latch onto it and we compete over it.
3: Totally. That's very true.
22: And it's a recipe that's simple enough that you can put your own, you know, twist on it. And that's something that I think we really like to do here. And, you know, originally, pimento cheese was something that you bought in the store, and very few people made it. And it really took off when you start to see these written recipes for it. And those all come out of the South, really. And that's where you first see the introduction of probably the South's favorite ingredient, which is mayonnaise.
3: I mean, is this trajectory of something starting out as like an industrial kind of processed food that you buy becoming mostly part of home cooking? Is that something common? Because I feel like a lot of what I've seen growing up is like things that we used to make at home are becoming increasingly available in the grocery store for us to buy like pre-made. Is it common for something to have the opposite trajectory?
22: You know, I can't really think of another example like this, but like I said earlier, I think the foods that we eat are just a representation of where we are at culturally. And at the time when cream cheese came about, that was the hot ingredient. That was like the cabbage of 2026. And so everyone was reacting to how to work this product into their lives. And then, you know, once you take that cream cheese, pimento cheese out of the container and you make your own recipes with it, then it's got a whole new life that's far more interesting.
3: And that long journey pimento cheese has taken from New York to the South, from a mass-produced industrial food to something homemade and personal, was on full display at Carrie's Pimento Cheese Festival.
6: We've got a spicy and a non-spicy.
17: Spicy.
6: You want to try both?
17: Sure. Just not the bacon one.
6: Here, Anissa.
17: Classic.
6: Classic?
17: Yep. Classic? Okay.
3: And no one embodied that spirit more than Frank Bernard Yarborough. But no one calls him that.
6: Right
17: yes.
6: Here.
17: Oh, hi.
6: How are you?
17: Are you the boss?
6: I'm Frankie B. I'm the big cheese.
17: Oh, you're Frankie B.
6: I am
17: B.
6: the big cheese, Frankie B.
17: Okay, amazing.
6: Yeah.
17: Do you have a couple minutes to talk
6: I
17: to
6: do.
17: Me?
6: Yeah.
3: Frankie B.'s family has lived in Cary since 1895, and they've been passing down the family recipe for pimento cheese almost as long.
6: So it stems from my great-grandmother as far back as we can trace it, and they made the cheese, but my mother, for most of my life, made it, and she died in 2015.
3: Frankie and his sister picked up the torch a few years ago. Soon after, he started sharing his family's take on Carolina caviar with the public. And his first guinea pigs were actually attendees of a previous pimento cheese festival.
6: And people said it's the best pimento cheese I've ever had.
3: Since then, the business has taken off. And last year, Frankie left his day job and started selling pimento cheese full time.
6: Okay. Everybody, we'll do a selfie. If you like the cheese, take a selfie with Frankie B. Okay? Share the love.
3: This was clearly a big moment for him. He was working the crowd, passing out samples, and earnestly answering everyone's questions, except for one.
17: So this might be a question that you don't want to answer, but I'm going to ask anyway. What's your recipe?
6: Well, I use cheese and I use pimentos. Is the simplest, most traditional Southern pimento cheese recipe ever.
23: 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Tomorrow on Due South, stop by, join us for an hour of baseball. But no, we're not talking balls, strikes, and Cracker Jacks. As you might have heard, the major leagues have long-term plans to expand. And some influential people here in North Carolina want to bring a baseball team to the Old North State. Is that feasible? How many billions would it cost? Join us for that conversation tomorrow. This is Due South. Due South is a production of WUNC News and a broadcast service of the University of North Carolina at Chapel Hill. Our producers are Stacia Brown, Cole Del Charco, and Rachel McCarthy. Rachel Hernandez is our intern. Denarius Thomas is the technical director. Aaron Kiever, executive producer. Theme music from Quilla. For Leonita Inge, I'm Jeff Tabiri. We'll talk to you again tomorrow.
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0: If you have ever shared a dinner table with a little kid, this might sound familiar.
1: Yucky.
2: Why do you think it's yucky? Do you even know what it is?
1: No. Yucky.
2: Why'd you say yucky?
1: Yeah, because that's yucky.
2: What is it?
1: Yucky.
0: Dinner table standoffs like this one are pretty common. Studies estimate between 20 and 50% of children experience picky eating at some point in early childhood. And many folks have come to believe that kids' pickiness is inevitable and a natural phenomenon. But after spending more than a decade in the archives trying to understand how kids in this country used to eat, historian Helen Zoe Veit has come to a very different conclusion.
3: Picky eating is something that was unique to childhood, that really afflicted children as a group. Nobody thought this until the 20th century. The idea of mass childhood pickiness is really, really new.
0: This is Embodied, our show about identity, relationships, and health. I'm Anita Rao. Today, a conversation with Helen Zoe Veit about what we've gotten wrong about picky eating and how looking back at history can offer us a new way of approaching food. Helen is an associate professor of history at Michigan State University and the author of Picky: How American Children Became the Fussiest Eaters in History. Over the 10 years Helen spent researching this topic, she also had three children of her own. And many of the things she experienced as a parent shaped her curiosities as a researcher.
3: What was obvious to me as a parent was that my children, as much as other children typically, had some neophobia. And neophobia means being scared of new things. And, you know, that's a biological reaction with an evolutionary reason behind it. So we all know that lots of things are toxic, and we can imagine that we don't want kids, you know, wandering around stuffing poisonous nuts or berries or mushrooms into their mouths. So neophobia is a protective mechanism that we see in other animal species too. What we see in other animal species, though, is that neophobia can be overcome in a matter of minutes. If you have a trusted adult there saying, this is good, this is wholesome and nutritious, you should eat it, try it again. You know, obviously animals don't verbalize that, but they have ways of pushing the food towards their young, and they learn to eat it. And what I saw is that that was what was happening in culture after culture and era after era, too, that there are undoubtedly some biological, you know, phenomena at play, but that neophobia, given the chance, could be overcome. So I tried to replicate that with my own children. They would have huge reactions sometimes, you know, twisting their heads away, screwing up their mouths, clenching their teeth. But I had this completely different perspective as a historian, and I approached it very differently. And I said, well, let me try to reassure them again and again that it's okay. And I knew that that was the method that most parents had used in the past.
0: So we're going to come back to your parenting philosophy and really get you to kind of take some answers and advice about parenting in the last chunk of the show. But I want to get into the history now, because it is fascinating and really informed your approach. So you did a deep dive into a variety of historical sources from the past 200 plus years. Tell me more about kind of where you looked for insights into how kids were eating, how families were thinking about food, and what sources were the most compelling for you.
3: Yeah, that's a great question. As a historian, sources is what we think about first and foremost. I looked at a huge variety of different things. I looked at memoirs and autobiographies. I looked at things like school and orphanage records. I looked at recipes and cookbooks. I looked at life insurance statistics. I looked at, what people were growing in their gardens and what would have been available at that time of year. I looked at letters that people were writing to magazines or to diaries that kids sometimes kept. And again and again and again, what you see is, you know, children talking enthusiastically about the food that's available. And that's really important, because I think when many of us imagine, like, okay, why did kids in the past eat widely or why weren't kids picky, we often assume it was scarcity.
0: Mm-hmm.
3: And it's true, you know, there were plenty of poor people in the 19th century U.S., but most people weren't desperately poor. The U.S. was the most abundant country in the world in the 19th century, and kids who had plenty of food and plenty of choice weren't picky either. In fact, when people talked about childish eating, they described children as being childishly curious. It was in some ways kind of the opposite of what we think today about what it means to eat like a child.
0: Can you give me some detail about kind of what was on the plates or the metaphorical plates of kids back in the 1800s? Because there are some really interesting examples of what kids considered normal to eat day to day back then.
3: Yeah, all sorts of, you know, vegetables and fruits and often wild plants, also animals. You know, it was not just chicken and beef and pork. It was squirrel, possum, shellfish, organ meats, all kinds of different animal parts, including like tails and feet and, you know, just like so much diversity. Another really big factor when thinking about what Americans were eating in the 19th century was the fact that they did not have refrigerators. And they didn't have modern food processing for most of the century. So people were just incorporating food preservation techniques into day-to-day cooking. So there was so much more pickling and potting, salting, drying. And what that meant is that everyday foods had, you know, really funky flavors. They had the flavors of fermentation. And the great majority of kids just ate like their parents.
0: So yeah, I want to underscore something here, which is this difference that we're going to be talking about throughout this conversation between individuals having food preferences and then this idea that children as a group don't like certain foods. Because I think there's a way that, you know, you can hear this and a flag might go up to say, like, wait a second, bananas literally make me vomit. Are you saying that, you know, the kids in the 1800s did not have these like specific foods that made them like really gave them the ick? So can you kind of put the fine line on this distinction between individual preference and group preference, the idea that group, the children as a group have this particular preference?
3: Yes. In the 19th century, Americans thought people had food preferences. They believed in food preferences. Many people had a couple, you know, one or two or three food preferences, but they didn't think that it was related to age. So, you know, a child might dislike sage or onions or, you know, one or two specific things, but so might an adult.
0: So for the most part in the 1800s, American children were eating similarly to their parents, this wide diet, diverse flavors. But this was also a period with high rates of childhood mortality. Roughly one in four children died before the age of 10. So how did this fear around child death start to shift the thinking on what kids should and shouldn't be eating?
3: It can be easy. And I think even like my book specifically, it can be easy to be a little nostalgic for this time when kids ate everything and there weren't problems or stress around food in the same way. But if for no other reason, thinking about child mortality makes me so grateful to be raising children now. At the time, though, they didn't know about germs or bacteria. So when a child sickened, you know, people really were still relying in meaningful ways on some kinds of humoral thinking. You know, this is going way back to ancient Greece and the four humors. And often explanations for why kids got sick had to do with their constitutions and often what they were eating. So, you know, people might say, oh, she got sick because she ate unripe apples or she had watermelon and it was too cold for her constitution. You know, so they often were talking about food as being a potential source of danger. And a lot of Americans thought things like, well, children's food maybe shouldn't be too rich, or they should really avoid unripe fruit or raw vegetables. These things that today we would call pseudoscience, you know, we don't agree with them, but this was the best attempt by people at the time who didn't have knowledge about microorganisms to make sense of these high rates of, you know, epidemic diseases and food poisoning. And a small group of reformers started arguing, if children are this vulnerable to these kinds of humoral imbalances, we have got to be much more careful about what we feed them, that we should have a diet that is specially designed for children, that is extra bland that doesn't have sauces, doesn't have seasoning, doesn't have salt. All of these kind of elaborate rules about what they thought children's food should be to make it safer for kids. Now, everybody agreed that children liked, you know, interesting taste and, you know, interesting textures, that it had nothing to do with that. And although relatively few 19th century Americans listened to this advice, these ideas started to take on like a greater hold of middle-class culture by the end of the 19th century, really paving the way for ideas about children's food that would solidify in the 20th century.
0: You give a fascinating example in the book that I want to touch on for a second, because my dad is a gastroenterologist, so I have learned a lot about digestion. We've talked a lot about the gut and digestion on this show, and I did not know this, that like there was this kind of emerging belief that children's stomachs couldn't handle digesting certain things, and there was kind of a manual difference in how their stomachs process foods. Talk to me more about that and how that played into all of this.
3: Yeah. So what is so interesting is that by the late 19th century, early 20th century, germ theory emerges. So by the early 20th century, no one's saying, okay, raw oysters are causing scarlet fever. You know, they're no longer making these kinds of like disease-oriented arguments. But this was when a lot of people still had a really mechanistic view of digestion. They thought that stomachs literally had to pulverize food into particles by kind of massaging it, like that stomach muscles themselves were contracting and squeezing. And if children were smaller and weaker, then logically it seemed you have to give them more easily digestible food or it would be too much for their little stomachs.
0: Just ahead, how American kids went from wide-ranging eaters to picky ones. We'll also talk about the many cultural changes that created an entirely new category of food, the kids' menu. 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

0: 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AmericanTobacco.co.
1: This is Embodied. I'm Anita Rao. For most of human history, kids ate what their parents ate. Funky preserved flavors, bitter vegetables, organ meat. Of course, individual people had food preferences and things they didn't enjoy eating, but that wasn't thought of as something related to age. Now, we live in the era of bland kids' menus and the widespread belief that kids are inherently picky eaters. Historian Helen Zoe Veit spent more than a decade trying to understand how American children went from eating everything to consuming a much smaller range of foods and flavors.
2: So by the early 20th century, not only are middle-class parents really starting to push a bland diet on kids for their health, but also modern nutrition science is emerging. And this was also the progressive era, a time when people were really, you know, invested in the idea of progress, trying to optimize all parts of life. And so child-rearing authorities began saying, you have got to measure kids' meals to the ounce. You've got to make sure that they have an ideal mix of nutrients. And also it was the time when milk drinking was really fetishized for kids for the first time. Cow's milk was safer to drink than it had ever been because of refrigeration, because of pasteurization and new farm inspections. And experts started saying that it was the perfect food for kids. The U.S. government said that kids should have a quart of whole milk every day, starting when they were 2 years old.
1: That is so much milk.
2: It's a lot of milk when you think about their little stomachs. And they were often also drinking it between meals for the first time. All of these factors together meant the kids were more full than they had ever been coming to meals because snacking had not been common in the 19th century. By the early 20th century, they're sitting down to meals that, if they're a middle-class child, are often like different than they've ever been. They're much blander. They're not salted or seasoned as much. Now, in the 1910s and 20s, we do not see mass pickiness yet, but we see parents start to talk about, you know, my kid is reluctant to eat. I was never reluctant to eat. What's going on? How can I teach them to like the food that they ought to have? So this new language emerges about teaching kids to like food. By the 1930s, what we see is highly processed food, packaged foods entering American homes. They're really easy to eat and like. They also contribute to a lot more snacking between meals. So in middle-class homes, by the 1930s, in the middle of the Great Depression, Americans, for the very first time, start to talk about pickiness as a phenomenon that's afflicting large numbers of children. However, not all children. It really was very class-based.
1: So you've noted a lot of different forces coming together at once. And then there's also this transition that was happening from more of an agricultural lifestyle to an industrial one. So kids are less involved in the physical production of food. They're doing less physical labor throughout the day, which affects their appetite. But there is also this conversation that starts to happen about the role that parents should play. And this kind of surge in pressure on parents to really think about and take a really active role in how their kids eat, particularly mothers. So talk to me about that.
2: So by the 1930s, as we said, pickiness is getting established as this mass phenomenon. A lot of parents are talking about it. By the 1940s, psychologists start weighing in on this new dynamic in family life. And they start saying very clearly, parents, and especially moms, stay out of your children's food choices. Don't tell them what to eat. You can mess your children up psychologically. You can prevent them from developing an authentic sense of fullness or an authentic sense of what their real preferences are when you are trying to direct them too much around food. The idea was food is psychologically important. And also, the theory, the myth, was that if you just leave kids alone, they will figure it out on their own. They have natural nutrition instincts that if you'll only let them choose their own food and eat whatever they want, they'll be in great health. This was really articulated most clearly in Dr. Spock's famous child-rearing book, The Common Sense Guide to Baby and Child Care, and it was incredibly influential. What most people didn't know, however, was that it was really deeply influenced by the theories of Sigmund Freud. Spock himself was a Freudian, as were many of these other psychologists and psychiatrists, and they really thought that mothers' influence on kids was overbearing, destructive, fueled by neuroses and anxiety. And their big advice to moms was step back, stay out of your kids' food. And what I realized was that much of this advice, which had never been backed up by research and still has not, there's never to this day been a large, rigorous comparative study of the psychological outcomes of children raised with different feeding methods. But these ideas and these myths about the supposed stakes of eating and how easy it is to mess your kids up around food, that many of these are still with us today.
3: Yeah, hearing you say this brings so many questions up for me, but I think a lot about intuitive eating, which is something we've talked about on this show, kind of the series of principles based on this idea that we're born with certain intuitive relationships to food. We know when we're hungry, we know when we're full, and diet culture and all of these external influences have kind of taken us away from that intuition. So when I hear you talking about some of these ideas from that period, I think like, oh, I think that we've kind of come full circle to being like, oh, we need to kind of get out of the way more and let children honor their hunger and fullness. But you call that a myth. So I'm curious if you can just kind of point to the differences between kind of the way we thought about that then versus now and what you mean when you say that it's like not really based in a lot of consistent science.
2: Yeah. So actually at the time, all of these theories were based on the studies that had been done by a pediatrician named Dr. Clara Davis. And she had done a series of feeding experiments in children's hospitals where she had a group of children under her care for months or sometimes years at a time. And she would feed these children or have them fed by the nurses a buffet of, you know, around 10 different dishes. Each child would get their own personal buffet of completely unseasoned, unsweetened, unsalted, what we would call whole foods. So there would be, you know, a variety of boiled vegetables. There would be a few kinds of meat, often organ meat, fish, you know, maybe chicken or pork or something like that. There would be some kinds of grains, like it could be cornmeal or oats or wheat, and a little pile of salt and often water and milk to drink. And they recorded what the children, with as minimal an outside influence as you could get, chose to eat from this buffet. And what they found over, you know, years of this study was that over time, children chose a remarkably balanced diet. These studies just caught fire in American culture, this idea that humans have natural instincts, just like animals do, about what to eat. Totally caught Americans' imaginations. These were published in the late 30s and the 40s, just when psychologists were starting to take an interest. And they were really the basis of them being able to say, mothers, back off, you know, don't tell your kids what to eat because kids have natural instincts. I think this is incredibly intriguing. And do we actually have natural instincts about what to eat? And I will say that I think perhaps, and yet clearly, what we see over and over again is that any instincts we might have can be overwhelmed in environments of abundance, especially with highly palatable foods, which highly processed foods tend to be highly palatable. And certainly with children today, we're not seeing them make great nutrition decisions.
3: So I want to kind of keep us moving through history because there's so much more interesting stuff to get to. And there were so many advances in nutrition.
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1: Of marketing and advertising kind of contributed to this perception of a particular palate for kids and particularly vegetables.
2: It's really only in the 1950s that we start to see this idea emerge that kids uniquely hate vegetables and that this is something, you know, the idea, of course, is that it's natural and timeless. But you look in earlier decades and you see kids loving vegetables. Part of it had to do with the structure of American meals, which by the mid-20th century, the ideal, not for everybody, but the ideal by that time was really some kind of protein, you know, a piece of meat, this discrete, you know, a hunk of pot roast or chicken or something like that, with some sides. You know, you might have rice and carrots, or you might have baked potatoes and broccoli. But often this really discrete side dish model for serving vegetables. At the same time, American cooking in the mid-20th century was really oriented towards boiling vegetables. And the vegetables themselves, just at this time, were often arriving in Americans' homes in cans or in freezer bags, or they were getting them, you know, supposedly fresh at the grocery store. But those nominally fresh vegetables had often been refrigerated in ships or in trucks or train cars for weeks, transported across the country, sometimes across the world, which changes actually their tastes and textures. All this to say that the vegetables that were being served to American children by the 1950s and 60s were often probably a bit less delicious than the vegetables that had been served in the past. So this idea, you know, that eat your vegetables is synonymous with humorless authority, and that, of course, vegetables are something that kids naturally hate, you know, it's a very modern idea.
1: So the other thing that was really, or one of the many things that I loved about your book, was you give us these little glimpses into children's menus and what was typically on children's menus over the years, and how when they first emerged, it was just smaller portions of adult food. It was not a separate thing, which might sound so surprising to parents today, because we know what a kid's menu entails: chicken nuggets, grilled cheese, pizza. So, like, how did we get to this flip of kids' menus being a thing that is the separate, narrow set of options and this particular set of options?
2: It was so interesting to look at children's menus over the ages. Just as you said, when they first start to talk about kids on menus in the early 20th century, what they generally said was, you know, we can give you half the portion for half the price. We start to see the emergence of special kids' menus really by the 20s and 30s. But even still, they were very different from children's menus today. In the 20s and 30s, probably the single most common items that I saw on children's menus were lamb chops and creamed spinach. Lots of vegetables, lots of fruit, soups, sandwiches. But it wasn't this really remarkably homogenous list that we have today. I mean, the kinds of foods you just listed off, we don't see that kind of really emerging until the late 20th century, our modern selection. And even things, and this might be strange to think about, even things like quesadillas, which for a lot of people today are just an obvious kids' food, you know, that might have seemed kind of exotic, or like, what's a quesadilla, to a lot of Americans, even in like 1975. You know, a lot of Americans hadn't heard of a quesadilla back then. So even things, you know, and by the way, even a hamburger in the 1920s might have struck a lot of Americans as an obviously German food. So all this to say, you know, the kind of canon of children's food that shows up on restaurant menus now is quite new. And the fact that it's so homogenous, we've never seen anything like that before in history.
1: I want to talk a bit about kind of demographic difference across populations around the U.S., because I personally grew up in a mixed race immigrant family. We ate almost exclusively Indian food unless we were going out to eat or I was eating at a friend's house. So it was really interesting for me to read this book, because I grew up with a pretty different understanding of what was normal for kids to eat. So how much of this idea and this phenomenon, as you looked at it, was kind of distinctly like Euro Western American? What were immigrant communities at that same time, or other kind of demographic

0: populations across the U.S. eating? Was it a similar kind of trend toward this bland, limited palate?
1: That's a great question. There were definite differences, especially with immigrants and second-generation immigrants. Children's food as a mainstream phenomenon is just that. It's a mainstream kind of average grouping of what we think. But there are lots of people, both immigrants, also people like in Mexican-American communities. I, you know, followed one kid who he was eating, you know, lots of chilies and raw onions and goat and all sorts of herbs and spices. And he just thought that was normal kids' food growing up in California. Also poverty. I mean, poverty, especially rural poverty, was one factor that could really insulate children of all backgrounds from this kind of mainstream processed food-oriented version of children's food.
0: So we've been talking a lot about kind of the cultural and historical and social forces that have shaped our understanding of picky eating. You kind of set us up with a thesis that picky eating is more cultural than biological, but I do want to talk briefly about the role that biology plays. We asked listeners for experiences and stories about picky eating, and we have this one that I want to play for you. This is from someone who says that she has always been picky. Let's listen to Sasha.
2: Hi, my name is Sasha, and I'm a picky eater. My journey actually first began when I was born. My mother tried to give me breast milk, but apparently I wasn't having it, so they actually had to trick me into drinking it by giving me regular milk mixed with her breast milk from a bottle. And of course, my little sister had no problems when she was born breastfeeding. When it comes to eating with people who don't know me, I always make this disclaimer that I am the pickiest eater you'll ever meet. I did feel a little bad for my parents growing up since I would constantly pick at the food. No pun intended.
0: So what do we know about kind of how biology comes into play? Because I think this kind of example of a sibling where, you know, it's the same nurture, but one is a very different eater than the other is common. I know that was true in my own family. So talk to me about that and how you make sense of it.
1: Yeah, it's incredibly common that one child is pickier than the other or than others if there are multiple. That can be one of the most compelling, you know, pieces of evidence for the existence of biological pickiness for many people. What is so interesting, though, is that in the past, we don't see that kind of pickiness persisting. Undoubtedly, there are biological elements that make some people more reluctant to try different foods than others. However, when we do a comparison around the world and in different time periods, we just don't see this kind of reluctance to eat going very long into childhood. I know it sounds like really counterintuitive, especially if you yourself perhaps were a really picky eater, but the kind of hunger that kids brought to meals, the lack of alternatives, the knowledge about where food came from sometimes, all of these seem to be really powerful tools in getting children to try and get used to foods from a young age. Now, with some children, it might take many tries, but no culture before ever put a ceiling on the number of times a child could try a new food. And there's no like minimum amount of time you have to wait between offering a kid a food. And I know this is so different. Like, we're not used to thinking like this. And it sounds, I think people hear this and they're imagining like a miserable child being forced to eat something they hate. But what is so interesting as a historian is that you just don't see these kinds of negative reactions to food for most people and with most foods persisting. You know, our ability as humans to get used to the edible foods of our culture is just much stronger than we tend to think it is today.
0: How about cilantro? Like, and this kind of soapy cilantro gene, how does that fit into this picture?
1: That's an excellent example of this intersection of biology and culture, because there are absolutely biological reasons why some people today have a harder time with cilantro. Some people genetically are able to detect these soapy aldehydes in cilantro that most of us can't. This is not a new gene. This is something that humans have had for a long time. And there are cilantro-heavy cuisines where people with those same receptors enjoy that kind of food. I actually did a deep dive on Reddit while procrastinating one day, just reading about people with those receptors today who didn't grow up with cilantro, but are trying to train themselves to like it as adults. And people are actually having luck. Like when they're approaching it with an open mind, they're trying it again and again and again. People are self-reporting that they're getting used to it and even learning to like it. You know, I think it's another example that there are definitely biological factors, but culture can overcome them in many cases.
0: Just ahead, why Helen argues that thinking about picky eating as cultural should actually be a relief for parents. We'll be right back.
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4: 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Thank you so much for listening to WUNC News. I'm Russ Henry. Coming up at 10 o'clock, it's the BBC World Service. 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
0: This is Embodied. I'm Anita Rao. Today, we're talking about how picky eating became one of the defining features of American childhood and what lessons history has for modern-day parents. Here is a particular scene you might be familiar with. There's a kid on one side of the table and an adult on the other. In the middle, a plate with some pieces of broccoli. The parent starts the action, maybe begging their kid to try just one bite. And if they're lucky, they'll get a tentative nibble. And then things go awry.
5: I remember one time as a kid, I was about 12, and I was told you can't leave the table until you eat some of the broccoli, at least half of it. I took one bite, one tiny piece, I chewed as best as I could, I tried to swallow, and I immediately threw it up all over my plate.
0: That was a voice note we got from an Embodied listener named Argyle.
5: As a kid, whenever I was trying things, it was usually because my parents really wanted me to eat something new. And I just always felt pressured and scared and nervous because I didn't want to.
0: This message speaks to just how fraught eating behaviors can be and the real emotions food brings up for both parents and kids. This is something historian Helen Zoe Veit has been contending with as she shares her research about picky eating.
1: This is such a hard topic for parents. You know, I think in some families, the hardest thing might be sleep. In some, it might be screens. But I think for many families, it's food.
0: While Helen's historical deep dive convinced her that picky eating is mostly a cultural construct, she's well aware that doesn't erase the discomfort of these broccoli moments.
1: It's incredibly emotional for parents. It can be emotional for children, too. It can be really stressful for them. But for parents, it's often awful. You know, there's both the social difficulties of navigating life with a picky eater. There are health concerns. Many parents feel really paralyzed because on the one hand, they're being told, you know, children's food's really important. Like, you got to think about health. You got to think about their growth. There's obesity. There's early puberty. There are these new diseases like type 2 diabetes that is becoming more prevalent in childhood. All of these legitimate health worries that are related to children's food that scare families, you know, and for good reason. But on the other hand, we're told strongly as a culture, kids' food doesn't really matter.
0: Mm-hmm.
1: Parents who care too much about children's food are annoying to their children and to everybody else. That pushing too hard can cause psychological harm in children, might even cause aversions. People are scared that if they say or do the wrong thing around children's food, they could cause an eating disorder. They could cause dysfunctional relationships with food. They could cause children to have no sense of authentic fullness and might cause them to overeat. There are all of these fears circulating. Parents are being told really contradictory things at the same time. There's immense pressure and worry, sometimes shame. And of course, for kids themselves, it's really difficult to be a picky eater. It makes it harder to go to a friend's house or to go visit grandparents or to travel. What I found through the research is that we are experiencing levels of stress and worry around children's food that would have been truly unimaginable to people in the past. And what I want parents to know is that it is not their fault.
0: Mm-hmm.
1: This is not the fault of individual parents. It's a mass phenomenon that is clearly being caused by a series of concrete historical changes. But there's also good news here. Mass childhood pickiness is incredibly new. It has not existed in all times and places. In fact, it never existed at all in any human culture we know about before the mid-20th century. And what that means is that there are concrete things we can do to try to reverse some of these historical changes that has made picky eating so common and so deep and lasting and so stressful and hard.
0: I want to talk about some of those concrete things through the lens of your story as a parent and some of the things that you experimented with that made you feel confident with the choices that you were making. Talk to me about that, like how doing all of this historical research kind of built your toolkit and what that toolkit was.
1: I was in a really unique position as a parent because I was spending my work days with all these dead people from the 19th century who were parenting in just a totally different way around food. And I tried to translate some of these older historical realities into our 21st century family kitchen. So what that looked like for me is that I tried to protect, to a reasonable degree, my kids' mealtime appetites. So I am not at all anti-snack. I love to snack. Personally, I think some snacking is a beautiful part of life and is good for kids. But I was really conscious that I didn't want them to be snacking or nibbling or drinking milk or drinking juice right up until the start of a meal, because I knew that was historically rare. So if one of my children was hungry, you know, an hour before we were going to eat, I might say, you know, I'm glad you're hungry. Hold off. Go play. We're going to have dinner in an hour and you're going to love it. And, you know, then they'd come to the meals much hungrier. That by itself, if that's the only intervention parents make is to limit snacking, to be a little conscious of the clock, that could really make a big difference in kids' willingness to try new things. Then, as I say in the book, my kids were incredibly neophobic. They rejected foods all the time. I have zero doubt that if I'd followed the rules we're supposed to follow, they all three could have become just as picky as many other kids. But instead, I was much more proactive around wanting them to try and to eat the kinds of foods that my husband and I were eating. And, you know, I know there's a huge amount of food marketing out there. And I was really proactive in talking about the kinds of foods that I eat and like. We're often told as parents, don't talk too much about food, just kind of ignore it, let kids do their own thing. You know, I would say like, oh, I love this burrito that we're eating. I love how spicy the hot sauce is. It pairs really neatly with the beans. Here, try it. You know, oh, crunchy salad. These olives are so slippery. They're briny. Try it. You'll like it. My kids rejected food still all the time. But one thing I knew as a historian was that in the past, parents would not have had the luxury of, you know, throwing that food away, giving them something else. There was just one edible meal. So I would keep offering it to them throughout the meal. Sometimes 30 seconds later, a minute later, with humor. You know, this was not a high pressure situation. It was just, you know, done with love, sometimes with little rewards or like, hey, if you try this spicy food, we'll put it on the Spicy Food Club log. or hey, you know, we have a new veggie chart and this is a new veggie for you. Try it again. And I can't tell you the number of times I could get them not just eating, but enjoying a food that they, by the end of a meal, that they'd rejected like 10 times at the beginning. And that gets to probably the hardest thing. If my child at the end of a meal just didn't eat the food, and that didn't happen all that often, but it did sometimes happen, you know, they just did not eat, I didn't offer them an alternative. And again, I realize that sounds like really crazy to a lot of parents. That's what would have happened in our species for most of our species history. But what I would say to my kids, taking advantage of the fact that we live in the 21st century, I'd say, hey, you know, you're still learning to like this. You don't have to eat it. But, you know, you can't have a snack or dessert if you haven't had dinner. So just, you know, you can go play now. I'm going to put your food in the fridge. And if you get hungry, just come back. We'll warm it up. Every single time for my kids, you know, for me, they would come back within half an hour or 45 minutes and they'd say, I'm hungry. And I'd say, oh, great. Here's your food. Let me warm it up. Have two bites of this and we'll say that's dinner and then you can have a snack. That was a method, you know, this is just personal parenting experience right now, based loosely on, you know, historical realities. I want parents to know two things. One, it's not their fault. Two, there are probably things you can do to help, but it involves going against what we're told is good parenting. But what we've been told is good parenting simply hasn't worked very well.
0: So I want to talk more about this question of parental impact, because when we asked listeners for their picky eating stories, we heard from a couple of folks about how picky eating really shaped the parent-kid relationship. And I think that these messages really point to the concern that you brought up of parents feeling like, I don't want to do wrong by my kids. I don't want to hurt my kids and how I talk to them about food. Let's listen to Casey.
6: I am a step-parent to a very picky eater. I spent the majority of my childhood and young adult life with a massive eating disorder, and it has been a struggle to work with my stepkid through some of her picky eating moments while still actively working on my recovery from my eating disorder. And I have a lot of fears about how picky eating and the negligence of picky eating can lead to eating disorders, but also how, you know, the over-attentiveness to food can also lead to eating disorders.
0: So I'm curious to know your advice for parents for kind of walking that line between like respecting kids' agency and helping them develop a new relationship while encouraging them to try new foods. Like, I know we've talked a little bit about some of these things, but I feel like this clip kind of really articulates the emotional stuff that gets in the way.
1: Yeah. And I think listeners will probably relate. And also, you know, I'm sorry for Casey, that sounds really difficult. Those are familiar stories to many of us today. These kinds of, you know, difficult and emotional and sometimes disordered relationships to food. We don't see these kinds of negative descriptions of food or, you know, a disordered relationship to food in this way in the past. And that's on the one hand, really kind of almost difficult to understand because it's, you know, this feels so natural. And even, you know, it is a medical condition and they're real medical conditions. And yet in the 19th century, in the early 20th century, you know, there weren't many people with eating disorders of any kind, including the really recent eating disorder, ARFID, which is avoidant restrictive food intake disorder, which is a kind of extreme picky eating disorder. Eating disorders, too, are products of cultural context to some degree. What I want to do with this project is to change some of the cultural context that's making eating so hard, that's making the stakes seem so high. I want there to be less pressure on kids around food and much less pressure on parents. We've gotten to a really historically unique place when it comes to picky eating today, a place where many of us who aren't even necessarily picky eaters, but have, emotional and sometimes negative relationships to food, that's not the way that it's been for most people throughout history, which is not to say that it was always, a walk in the park. Often people were dealing with scarcity or they didn't know if they would get enough food. But our unique relationship with food today is in many ways a product of our environments. Even our most intimate ways of relating to food are, can be to some degree influenced by culture. And I'm kind of advocating for a really new, fresh approach, which is in some ways a return to the past, where we don't see it as a choice between kind of forcing kids to eat on the one hand or letting them eat whatever they want on the other.
0: I want to end by talking about pleasure, because I think that's a reframe that you offer in your book that's really important and can be empowering. You know, there's a lot of the language around this that feels like a fight. You know, you're like in a battle between your kid, like it's you and your kid on opposite sides of the table and the plate is in the middle. And this is going to be like a lifelong, fight. And I think that is an orientation that is really stressful and is further anxiety provoking for parents. So talk to me about kind of this reframe of pleasure that you offer and what you kind of want us to return to culturally to recenter the pleasure in food and the pleasure in kids learning how to be diverse eaters.
1: Yeah, I really came to think that pleasure was the big theme of this book, which is probably surprising to people because when we think of kids' food, we think of us today as serving food that finally kids like. Finally, mm-hmm. We're serving the kinds of quesadillas and pizza and grilled cheese and hamburgers and french fries that kids actually want to eat. Whereas in the past, they must have just, forced down food they didn't like at every meal. And it was just so clear from the sources that we've really got it upside down, that kids in the past experienced so much pleasure around food. The pleasure of the actual food itself, the all this kind of diverse, different kinds of foods that kids genuinely learn to like from a young age, but also the pleasure of sharing food with others, of easily moving through the world and being able to take pleasure in food, wherever they were and with whomever they found themselves. That is a kind of pleasure, that pleasure of conviviality that pickiness can really get in the way of. And I want people to know that there are so many pleasures out there that kids have been inadvertently denied of having, and that we really can, I think, reframe how we're dealing with food. One way is not to say to kids, really ever, I think, you don't like it, or, and I would never say you're not going to like it if they haven't tried it. But even if they reject a food 20 times, I think you can still say to them, you're learning to like it, because in many cases, that really can be true. They are, it can be a much longer on-ramp for some foods and for some kids. But if we can start to think about what we're doing with food is teaching kids to like it, that I think will diminish some of the battle metaphors that have become so prevalent today. The idea of the battle and the standoff, and there's a winner and there's a loser. It doesn't have to be like that. That language in itself is very new. I think if we reframe it towards teaching kids about pleasure, we can think of every time we do that, every time we successfully get them to try and to like a new food, that's a gift. It really is. It expands the number of pleasures available to them in the world. And that's a totally different and I think really powerfully different way to think about kids eating.
0: Helen Zoe Veit, thank you so much for the conversation and for your book. I learned a lot and it was really fun talking with you. Thank you so much.
1: Thank you so much for having me. This was a great conversation.
0: That was Helen Zoe Veit. Helen is an associate professor of history at Michigan State University and the author of Picky: How American Children Became the Fussiest Eaters in History. Special thanks to Argyle, Sasha, and Casey for contributing to this week's show, and everyone else who sent us a voice memo. We love hearing your stories. Today's episode was produced by Gabriella Glick and edited by Amanda Magnus. Kaya Finlay also produces for our show. Adesina Newkirk is our intern, and Jenny Lawson, our technical director. Quilla wrote our theme music. This program is recorded at the American Tobacco Historic District. WUNC is a broadcast service of the University of North Carolina at Chapel Hill. I'm Anita Rao.
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4: It is almost 10 o'clock now on this Monday night. Thank you for listening to WUNC News. I'm Russ Henry. 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
9: Coming next on the BBC World Service, it's Outlook. In the run-up to the 78 World Cup, host Argentina was taken over by a military junta that used the tournament as a propaganda tool. But behind the scenes, the regime was abducting political opponents. Teenager Miriam Lewin was on their radar.
10: Every day I call my comrades to tell them I was still alive. The military knew that in the area there were quite a few public phones, so they started waiting for me at some of them.
9: She was detained and disappeared from view until the day Argentina won the cup and her guards took Miriam and fellow prisoners out into the streets to join the fans, who didn't even notice them.
10: We were pale, we had lost weight. Even if the military had taken us to celebrate and they were showing us to the world didn't see us.
9: Miriam's terrifying World Cup after the news.
11: BBC News with Roisin Hasty. President Trump says the US is again hitting Iran very hard and will continue to do so as hostilities escalate. The US military confirmed it was striking Iran for a third successive night. Iranian media acknowledged explosions in several locations. Earlier, Mr. Trump said Washington would reinstate its naval blockade of Iranian ports from Tuesday evening. Here's our correspondent in Washington, Tom Bateman.
12: Out of all the things Donald Trump has been saying over the last day or two, this is one of those that will be seen on the Iranian side as one of the most provocative, because the naval blockade was causing significant problems for Tehran in terms of money for reconstruction. And it's, you know, it's one of the biggest pressure points on the regime, because people have been suffering, not just because of the war, because of years of sanctions. And so it was a vital interest for the Iranians to get that naval blockade lifted. And it's another way in which I think this whole situation is now deteriorating.
11: Ukraine says Russia has launched a fresh round of ballistic missile strikes on the capital, Kyiv, sending residents into air shelters. Initial reports say cars and warehouses have been set on fire. Ukraine has been struggling to shoot down Russian ballistic missiles because of a dearth of US-made Patriot interceptors. On Monday, Ukraine, along with nine Western allies, agreed to jointly develop new air defences against ballistic missiles. The British Prime Minister, Keir Starmer, reiterated his support for Ukraine.
13: Now Putin is on the back foot. He will try to intimidate us once again, with more talk of escalation and hybrid attacks. So we need to be absolutely clear that whilst we do not seek confrontation with Russia, these tactics will not deter us from our support to Ukraine.
11: The younger sister of the US Senator Lindsey Graham has been appointed as his temporary replacement after his sudden death at the age of 71. Darlene Graham Nordone was introduced at a news conference by South Carolina's Governor Henry McMaster.
14: Today, under the law, it's my duty to name someone to serve in the place of this irresistible man, this irreplaceable man, this extraordinary man for the remainder of his term. Lindsey took care of his little sister in years long departed. It's my honor to ask his little sister to finish his work for him now.
11: A U.S. senator for the state of Maine says the latest person to be shot dead by ICE immigration agents was not the target of an arrest warrant. World News from the BBC. The mayor of Toronto has called for more effort to stem the flow of illegal American guns into the Canadian city after two people were killed in a shooting at a street festival over the weekend. Olivia Chow said she'd been in contact with the federal government over the matter. Venezuela's interim president, Delcy Rodriguez, is combining the ministries of foreign affairs and foreign trade as the country rebuilds itself 3 weeks after devastating twin earthquakes. She's appointed to the new role a man she described as an internationalist, Felix Bacentia, who spent recent months as Venezuela's ambassador to the US. A new study has found that YouTube is still recommending eating disorder videos to teenage users a year after new rules were introduced in Britain to curb harmful online content. Researchers at the British American Centre for Countering Digital Hate, the CCDH, said the site is still not doing enough to protect young users, although the situation had improved. Alexandra Johnson, Senior Research Manager at CCDH.
7: One video is too many. We don't want any of this content to get through to, particularly to vulnerable users, that a young person who's already vulnerable to this stuff, just a little bit of an algorithmic nudge can be enough to push them into a very dangerous situation. And so we don't want any of that still coming through to these young accounts.
11: The De Beers Diamond Company is suspending production at its biggest South African mine, Venetia, for 2 years. It wants to cut costs and streamline operations given the depressed state of the world diamond market. Prices have fallen because of sliding demand, especially in China, and stiff competition from much cheaper lab-grown gems. The Venetia mine in the far north of South Africa accounts for more than 40% of the country's diamond production. BBC News.
9: Hello, this is Outlook from the BBC World Service. I'm Jo Fidgen. Whether you call it football or soccer, there is no escaping it at the moment. Perhaps you've got a special reason for following the FIFA World Cup, in which case do let us know, outlook@bbc.com. But let's be frank, the tournament is often controversial. And maybe never more so than in 1978, when Argentina hosted and won. When Argentina beat the Netherlands to lift the trophy, it was like the whole country went wild. The streets of Buenos Aires erupted in joy. Miriam Lewin found herself in a pizza restaurant that was overrun by football fans.
10: Everybody was crying, filled with joy, and I was watching the flags, and their faces were painted in white and blue with the cause of Argentina, and they were jumping on top of the chairs and on top of the tables around us.
9: But Miriam was not there as a football fan. She was, in fact, a political prisoner, being held at a detention camp within earshot of the stadium where the final had been played. Bizarrely, the guards had brought Miriam and a few other prisoners out into the streets to celebrate Argentina's win. They were among the disappeared, the desaparecidos, people abducted by the state, detained in secret locations, and held without charge. But even here in this public place, it was like they were invisible.
10: They couldn't see us. We were there. We were pale. We had lost weight, in weird clothes. And still, they were so happy. They couldn't see us.
9: Later that day, the detainees trooped back to prison and disappeared once again. This is Miriam's World Cup story. When Argentina was selected to host the 1978 tournament, it was a democracy. But the Perón government was then overthrown in a coup and replaced by a military junta which decided to use the competition as a propaganda tool to con outsiders into thinking nothing untoward was going on. In reality, people were being murdered and disappeared in their tens of thousands. Miriam joined us on a video link from Buenos Aires to talk about those very difficult and distressing days and about football.
10: I didn't pay any attention to football when I was growing up, except that one of my uncles was a big fan of a team called River Plate, one of the major football teams in Argentina. So I grew up paying little attention, but being sort of a fan of River Plate, which at that time was losing all the championships. So yeah, I was big fan of, sort of a fan of a loser.
9: Right.
10: We had just one championship every year. Now we have several, right? But I wouldn't say I was paying much attention to the sports in general. Mm-hmm. I didn't like sports.
9: I understand that in Argentina, football is a bit of an obsession for a lot of people.
10: Yeah, it's an obsession. It's a passion. When we won the Cup 4 years ago, we had like 5 million people in the streets all over the country. I watched some matches, the finals and the semifinals, but I didn't join the celebration.
9: I mean, how were you feeling that day when Argentina won?
10: Kind of happy, but because of what happened to me in the 70s, I find very difficult to experience a real joy. And I always remember the kind of celebrations they held back in 1978 while I was desaparecida. I was kidnapped, and that's why I cannot experience the passion the rest of the country feels.
9: Let's talk in some detail about how it came to be that you were one of the disappeared. So politics then got you at what age, do you think?
10: Well, when I was growing up, my father encouraged me to read politics. When I was 14, I told him I was an anarchist because my boyfriend was an anarchist, like no landlords, no God, no church, no state, all working together according to our skills and getting what we needed, like housing, public health, education, well-paid jobs. And that's why I fell in love with the idea of anarchy, right? But then I realized that in Argentina, if you want a better society, right, you have to work side by side with the working class.
9: Right.
10: When I finished high school in 1974, I wanted to experience what a working class girl experienced, so I got a job at the factory.
9: I take it you were not working class?
10: No, I was a middle class girl. I went to a very good high school. That's why when I started working at a factory, my parents were not very happy. They wanted me to be a doctor or a lawyer or an accountant. So they kind of forced me to register at the university. But I love journalism. So I told them that, okay, that I agreed to study a college-level career, but I also wanted to study journalism, which at that time was not taught at a university, at a college level.
9: But you carried on working at the factory?
10: Well, I had to quit because my parents forced me to quit. In fact, they sent a telegram because I was underage. And I had to stop working at the factory, which was very hard. It was a good experience, which lasted like 2 or 3 months, but it was hard. I came home exhausted. I kind of felt what working class exploitation was like. We were all girls, most of us underage, and it was a good but a terrible experience at the same time.
9: So after you had to leave that job at the factory and go and study, did you continue being a political activist? Were you out on the streets? Were you organizing? Were you holding secret meetings? What was it like?
10: Little by little, I would say that the joy of being an activist, of writing and distributing political leaflets, and the joy of talking to other students and trying to convince them to join the fight became very, very, very dangerous, because disappearances started in Argentina before March 1976 with a military coup. I would say that they started with the AAA, the Anti-Communist Argentine Alliance, a far-right terrorist organization that started killing activists, intellectuals, college teachers, workers, trade union leaders, right?
9: Were you afraid?
10: Yes. I felt that I had a compromise with the fallen, with my dead comrades. And that's why when my mother asked me and my father asked me to leave the country and go to the United States, where I had an aunt and family, and or to Israel, because I'm Jewish, I didn't accept it.
9: When was it that your parents said to you, you should leave?
10: June 1976.
9: Why were you so determined to stay in Argentina despite the risk?
10: Because I felt that if I left Argentina, I was betraying the memory of my comrades, right, of the fallen ones. So I decided to stay, even if gradually it became evident that the military were going to defeat us, and that if I stayed, there was a high probability that I could be illegally arrested, tortured. And not for one moment I thought that leaving the country was a possibility for me.
9: You were arrested in May 1977. You were just 19 years old. Where were you when you were arrested? What was the situation?
10: In April 1977, I had to leave my parents' home. I lived in hotels or in borrowed apartments.
9: Was this to try to hide?
10: I was on the run all the time. Every day I used to first call my comrades to tell them I was arrived, I was safe, I was still alive, and to receive their messages. So the repressors, the military, knew that in the area where I live and where I move, even if they didn't know exactly where, there were quite a few public phones. So they started waiting for me at some of them, and they spoiled the rest of them. So that's why they could locate me.
9: Before we hear the next part of Miriam's story, I just want to give you notice that it includes a reference to suicide and to the violence she suffered at the hands of torturers.
10: One afternoon while I was going home after work, I called and I saw in the line a young man who, instead of making a call, when I hung up, he came with me to a bus stop. So when I left the bus, I didn't go home because I noticed that he was like staring at me. And I tried to take another bus going to a more busy populated area where I thought I could have lost them. But I couldn't because they tackled me down and they arrested me.
9: In a public place?
10: In the street, yeah.
9: In front of people?
10: When they tackled me down, I started yelling, "I'm Miriam Lewin, they are kidnapping me, help, help." But they had guns. So even if some people tried to help me, they couldn't. And I tried to swallow a poison pill to commit suicide.
9: You were carrying a pill?
10: In my pocket, yeah. Because we were told that torture was unbearable. And the versions that they could force you to give information about your comrades, and they could kill those comrades because of you, made us think that the only way out was committing suicide. But I couldn't swallow the pill because they choked me and they made me spit it out. And they put a hood over my head and they threw me in the back of a car.
9: They were who?
10: They were part of the intelligence service of the Air Force. And they took me to, I believe it was the nearest police precinct. They took off my clothes and they tied me totally naked to a table. And they asked me to give them information about Patricia, my friend, who was the daughter of a top officer of the Air Force. And she was also an activist. Luckily, I didn't know where she was.
9: You say luckily because you think you would have had to say?
10: Probably, because they kept asking me about her. They used an electric prod for cattle, you know, and that was unbearable. At that time, we lost an activist every other week. So I knew that was going to happen to me sooner or later.
9: When you say you knew that was going to happen, you thought you were going to die?
10: Yes, of course. That night, I asked the guard what was going to happen to me, if they were going to kill me. He told me, "Yes, we killed you all because if we send you to a legal jail, when you go out, you go back to the same, to political activity." He was a young guy. He told me he was 21. He started talking to me and he asked me if I had friends, if I liked music. I told him that I liked Queen and I liked Rolling Stones. And he told me if I had gone to the movies lately, and I told him, yes, that I had gone to see a Taxi Driver, right? And he told me that he didn't like it because it was too violent.
9: Whoa, and yet this was one of your guards.
10: Yeah. I was like, come on.
9: Did you say to him, what are you doing this job?
10: Yeah. He told me that he was Catholic, that he believed in God and Jesus, and that he was against violence. In fact, he brought me the Bible, and we used to discuss if Jesus could have tortured, or if he could have accepted torture, and I told him that I was completely convinced that Jesus rejected such methods.
9: Miriam spent months in that place before learning that her friend and comrade Patricia had been killed. Miriam wasn't needed anymore, so her torturers transferred her to a place where they could put her to work, a secret detention centre in central Buenos Aires, owned by the Navy and known as ESMA.
10: That night, some prisoners came over. Then they told me that the military were going to tell me that this was a rehabilitation centre, a re-education centre, but that, in fact, they were forcing us to work for them as carpenters, as printers, forging identification documents, translating, writing journalistic articles, producing audiovisual pieces, and that even if they killed most of us, if they chose us to work, they were not certain, but they told me we had a possibility of surviving.
9: So let me get this straight. So you were taken after 10 and a half months to this other detention centre, the ESMA, which had this fearsome reputation as a place of torture. You were told you were there to be re-educated, to be rehabilitated, and that you were going to work for them. And if you did that, you might just survive this experience.
10: There was a possibility.
9: Just tell me, Miriam, what was your mental state at that time?
10: I could tell you that physically I had lost 12 kilos.
9: Wow.
10: My weight at the time was 44 or 45 kilos. Very, very weak, very, very thin, extremely pale. And, these comrades told me that I had to gain weight. And they also told me something that made me feel better. And it was that if after 2 months, my behavior was acceptable to the military, to the Navy men, they could take me to visit my family. They chose me to translate from English and French journalistic articles that Argentines in exile in the States, in France, could publish, right? And also they made me write in Spanish articles, editorial columns for one of the most important TV channels in Buenos Aires, in Argentina, Channel 13, which at that time was held by the Navy. Every armed force had a different TV station. The boss of the rehabilitation center made me write articles that were read at the newscast by journalists I respected a lot, called Sergio Villaruel. Because being 19 and wanting to be a journalist, I had my idols, and he was one of them.
9: How was that then psychologically, to be writing articles for one of your journalistic heroes, but you are in a prison camp? What was going on in your head?
10: I don't know. At that time, we were 40 people selected to work. So I was not alone.
9: Right.
10: Almost immediately, they let me call my family and tell them that I was in prison. And my mother's answer was, thank God.
9: Really?
10: Because she felt that if I was on the run, they could kill me. If I was in prison, I was safe.
9: Did you let your mum believe that you were safe?
10: Yes. I didn't want her to feel that I was in danger. Even if they left me alone sometimes with my family, I couldn't escape because they could kill your family. So even if they left you alone, sometimes 2 days, they knew that they could pick you up and take you back to the concentration camp anytime, because also they always told you if that you escaped, they could kill all your comrades that were inside the ESMA.
9: And you knew that people were being killed.
10: Those who weren't chosen to work were killed. And the method they used 99% of the times were the death lights.
9: In years to come, Miriam would help expose the truth of those dreadful flights. We'll be back with her after a short break. This is Outlook.
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1: The leader of one side in Sudan's civil war has been sentenced to death in absentia.
0: Some Nigerians have been rejoicing as the abducted relatives are released by bandits.
1: And we'll be looking ahead to the next World Cup nail-biter, the first semi-final, France versus Spain. First, a summary of the latest news.
2: BBC News with Roisin Hasty. Iran's Revolutionary Guards say they've been hitting oil tankers in the Strait of Hormuz and other targets in key U.S.
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1: It's been 6 months since the launch of TrumpRx, a federal website that offers deals on medication. 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
3: 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We'll examine the ruling in the IRS settlement case involving President Trump in 15 minutes on WUNC News. 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Mostly sunny today, highs in the mid to upper 80s. Tonight, mostly clear, lows in the mid to upper 60s. More sunshine and hotter tomorrow, highs in the low to mid 90s. On Thursday, sunny and hot again, highs in the mid to upper 90s. It's 72 degrees in the Triangle, 71 in Fayetteville, 68 in the Triad, and 75 degrees along the Outer Banks at 520.
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0: This is Morning Edition from NPR News. I'm A. Martinez.
5: And I'm Michelle Martin. Good morning. Baby Rose has one of those voices where once you hear it, you can't forget it. Just listen.

0: I chose songs that really hit the heart without too many metaphors and things. I just want it to be pure. I think that this is gonna bring people together, even the little Yearners Anonymous sessions that I've been doing, like having everybody in the room and we're going through these songs, but we're also talking about what we need more in the world.
1: So do I have this right that you've been having listening sessions with folks, but they're not like your typical listening party where people, you know, eat food and just play the music, that you actually want people to talk?
0: Oh, yeah.
1: Is that right?
0: We're having an open forum and asking questions. What does yearning mean to you? When's the last time you knew you were down bad? And like having everybody, all strangers, come together and we're talking about these things, almost like AA, Yearners Anonymous, we're coming together. I think there's such a stigma around yearning, and pride is like the main thing that's happening, that I want to create a safe space for people to really like express themselves, and people are walking away with new friends. And I think we need each other more than ever to have peace. You know what I mean?
1: Yeah.
0: And know that it's going to be all right.
1: Wow. That is Baby Rose. Her new album is called Yearnalism. Baby Rose, thank you so much.
0: Thank you so much. I appreciate you.
1: This is NPR News.
2: A preliminary finding says aortic dissection led to Senator Lindsey Graham's death. We'll learn more about the condition in 15 minutes on WUNC News. 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Mostly sunny today. Highs in the mid to upper 80s. Tonight, mostly clear. Lows in the mid to upper 60s. More sunshine and hotter tomorrow. Highs in the low to mid 90s. It's 72 degrees in the Triangle, 71 in Fayetteville, 68 in the Triad, and 75 degrees along the Outer Banks at 5:30.
3: Live from NPR News in Washington, I'm Dave Mattingly. President Trump says the U.S. is reinstating its naval blockade of Iranian ports in response to Iran's recent attacks on commercial shipping in the Strait of Hormuz. U.S. Central Command says American forces carried out a third consecutive night of strikes to further degrade Iran's ability to attack ships. It says Iranian drone and missile sites were among the targets hit. Maine's attorney general is calling for a full investigation after an agent with U.S. Immigration and Customs Enforcement fatally shot a man yesterday in the city of Biddeford, south of Portland. Senator Angus King says the 26-year-old man who was killed was not the target of the warrant ICE officers were attempting to serve. King says that's according to the head of the Department of Homeland Security. Ari Snyder with Maine Public says the shooting sparked protests in Biddeford.
4: Many residents said they're in shock that something like this could happen in their small town. You know, the shooting took place in the morning, and by noon, a couple hundred protesters were marching through downtown. Biddeford resident Kelsey Cummings was among those protesters, and she spoke with one of my colleagues.
5: This is just crazy. All of us are here because we live a block away in each direction. This is affecting all of us.
3: In a statement, DHS says the officer fired as the victim attempted to flee the scene in a vehicle. This is NPR News from Washington. New large wildfires continue breaking out in the western U.S. amid ongoing hot, dry conditions. The National Interagency Fire Center says crews are busiest in Alaska, Oregon, California, Idaho, Utah, and Colorado. Auto experts say recycling electric vehicle batteries can be good for the environment and for business, but only if the math works out. NPR's Camila Domonoske has more.
6: When an EV battery finally reaches the end of its life, which takes a long time, sometimes the minerals inside are worth enough to more than cover the cost of recycling them. But not always. Brian Bichant of Westover Salvage Yard in Massachusetts has got an old Tesla battery on his hands, and if he sends it to a recycler...
7: That was going to cost me, if it was just one battery, $1,800 in total.
6: And that's a problem because it could lead to batteries piling up as hazardous waste. A new law in Colorado aims to fix the math by putting automakers on the hook to make sure batteries get recycled, even if the economics aren't penciling out. Camila Domonoski, NPR News.
3: France takes on Spain this afternoon in the first semifinal of the Men's World Cup soccer tournament. The winner will advance to Sunday's final against either Argentina or England. Those two teams face off tomorrow in the tournament's other semifinal. Argentina and Lionel Messi are the defending champions. I'm Dave Mattingly in Washington.
2: 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Mostly sunny today, highs in the mid to upper 80s. Tonight, mostly clear, lows in the mid to upper 60s. More sunshine and hotter tomorrow, highs in the low to mid 90s. On Thursday, sunny and hot again, highs in the mid to upper 90s. It's 72 degrees in the Triangle, 71 in Fayetteville, 68 in the Triad, and 75 degrees along the Outer Banks at 534.
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0: during high tides. Christine Bowles is Pacifica's mayor.
1: We have a lot that's vulnerable closer than 40 feet on the edge right now. It is terrifying.
0: Pacifica's six-mile shoreline is lined with homes and businesses. The power of the Pacific Ocean recently cracked the city's pier and required the demolition of a beloved cafe.
1: I was really surprised that it's happening now.
0: Pacifica is developing plans to deal with the rising water. But Gary Griggs, who specializes in coastal processes and hazards at UC Santa Cruz, doesn't think there's much the city can really do to stop the waves.
2: We can put in sandbags, we can bulldoze up sand berms, but we have really big waves and a really high tide. We're just no match for the Pacific Ocean.
0: Federal weather officials say there's an 81% chance of a very strong El Nino, and it could rank among the largest in modern history.
2: And it's bigger and warmer than anything we've measured in the last century.
0: El Nino forms when tropical trade winds weaken, allowing warm ocean water near Asia to move toward the Pacific coast. This process heats the ocean's surface up and can alter the jet stream. The natural weather pattern can heighten the risk of severe storms, warmer summers, major snow events, and even mudslides. Griggs says during El Nino years, Southern California often gets more rain, but this year might be different.
2: The consensus is now all of California is going to experience a higher than normal rainfall.
0: Across the country, El Nino typically is a tale of two weather patterns, wetter in the southern U.S. and drier and hotter in the northern reaches of the country. Griggs says it's hard to say exactly how much human-caused climate change is boosting El Nino's strength, but it is altering oceans and global weather. And El Nino could worsen an existing marine heat wave along the West Coast, where temperatures have already risen by about 4 degrees. That worries Anita Giraldo Ospina. The marine scientist dove into Monterey Bay in early May to collect samples of kelp spores and urchin larvae.
3: What was the temperature when you were down there? Did you check?
4: Yeah, 13 again.
0: That's right around 55 degrees Fahrenheit.
4: Feels warm for this time of year. It's definitely comfortable. Let's put it that way.
0: She says it's the seventh marine heat wave in 7 years, and the combined influence of the already warm water and even warmer water from El Nino could disrupt ecosystems.
4: We are in such a timely moment because we know what's coming with this marine heat wave, and at the same time we're seeing all of this kelp starting to grow.
0: But that water in the middle of the Pacific Ocean hasn't reached the West Coast yet. And scientists say that if it does, it just might intensify wet and dry weather across the country. For NPR News, I'm Ezra David Romero.
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6: 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As France celebrates Bastille Day, its soccer team is facing off against Spain in the World Cup. 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

Mostly sunny today, highs in the mid to upper 80s. Tonight, mostly clear, lows in the mid to upper 60s. More sunshine and hotter tomorrow, highs in the low to mid 90s. On Thursday, sunny and hot again, highs in the mid to upper 90s.

It's 72 degrees in the Triangle, 71 in Fayetteville, 68 in the Triad, and 75 degrees along the Outer Banks at 545.

0: This is Morning Edition from NPR News. I'm Michelle Martin.
1: And Amy Martinez. Preliminary findings in Senator Lindsey Graham's death attributed to aortic dissection. It was caused by a type of heart disease. We wanted to better understand the condition, so we've contacted Dr. Manesh Patel. He is the president of the American Heart Association and chief of cardiology at Duke University. Doctor, so aortic dissection, what is it? How common is it?
2: Yeah, thanks for the question, A. I mean, first and foremost, it's important to think about the aorta itself, which is the largest artery in the body. It carries oxygen-rich blood from the heart to the rest of the body. So we tell our patients often it's like the big highway leaving your heart with branches to your head and arms and other things. And dissection is when there's a tear in the wall of that artery that causes a flap that can extend up and down that artery and cause, obviously, lots of complications. It occurs somewhere between 5 to 30 people per million, so about 10 to 13,000 people in the United States can have an aortic dissection.
1: Is this something that is hereditary? So if someone's father or mother has this, are they at risk?
2: There are genetic disorders that are called connective tissue disorders that lead to aneurysms or weakening in the aortic wall, and that can lead to dissection and aortic disease in younger adults. So certainly people that may have histories of people in their family having aneurysms or unfortunately aortic dissection should be evaluated to ensure that they don't have aneurysms or aortic disease.
1: Okay. What are some of the symptoms or maybe some of the warning signs?
2: Yeah, it's important to recognize that there are genetic disorders, as I said, but there are also people who don't have genetic disorders that have this happen. In fact, aortic dissection frequently will happen between people in the ages of 50 to 70, more common in men than women. But often it starts with a sudden severe pain. It's described that people will have back pain or jaw pain or even feeling faint. They can have severe sudden chest discomfort. Many of these symptoms can mimic other cardiovascular emergencies, and so we often tell people when they have these types of symptoms, anything concerning, they should seek medical attention.
1: Does the tear happen all at once, or is it slowly getting thinner and thinner to the point where it breaks?
2: Yeah, it's important to recognize that aortic dissection can happen along that artery in many places. When it happens in the ascending part or the first part of that artery before the branches to the head and neck, it's the most dangerous. And that tear can happen immediately, but then as that blood is filling behind that tear, it can slowly go forward or it can happen faster. And depending on where it goes, you can imagine that flap causes the complication. So if it blocks the arteries to the brain, people could have stroke, it can bleed back around the heart, unfortunately, or it can rupture and lead to severe bleeding. It's estimated for that type of aortic dissection, that ascending or dissection at the front of the aorta, that the risk of death, unfortunately, is 1% to 2% every hour after the symptoms start.
1: Okay, and who is at risk most for this condition?
2: You know, it's people that are unfortunately at risk for cardiovascular disease, and it's silent. You don't often know these risks, but those are people with blood pressure problems, people with arterial or atherosclerosis or hardening of the arteries, unfortunately, people that may have been using tobacco, other things that can put you at risk for cardiovascular disease.
1: And doctor, one last thing, just because we live in a time when conspiracy theories can have a life of their own, is there anything someone could have done somehow to cause aortic dissection to happen?
2: You know, unfortunately, outside of the things we've just discussed, aortic dissection, as we know it, is a natural, unfortunately, although uncommon, disorder leading from these risk factors. So it's not clear to me that there are things could happen outside of blunt trauma. Aortic dissection is often a natural process from these hypertension or other risk factors that lead to this tear.
1: That is Dr. Manesh Patel of the American Heart Association and Duke University. Doctor, thank you.
2: Thank you.
1: This is NPR News.
3: On the next Due South, could Major League Baseball come to North Carolina? The majors want to expand, and Raleigh is making a push. It would cost billions of dollars, though there are some influential figures supporting the effort. We'll talk about the possible future developments, as well as baseball history in the Old North State. Join us.
4: 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Federal and state law enforcement officials are investigating the fatal shooting of a 26-year-old Colombian man by federal law enforcement in Maine. an update in 20 minutes on WUNC News. 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Sunny today, highs in the mid to upper 80s. Tonight, mostly clear, lows in the mid to upper 60s. More sunshine and hotter tomorrow, highs in the low to mid 90s. It's 72 in the Triangle, 71 in Fayetteville, 68 in the Triad, and 75 degrees along the Outer Banks at 551.

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1: 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Mostly sunny today, highs in the mid to upper 80s. Tonight, clear, lows in the mid to upper 60s. More sunshine and hotter tomorrow, highs in the low to mid 90s. On Thursday, sunny and hot again, highs in the mid to upper 90s.

0: It's 71 degrees in the Triangle, 71 in Fayetteville, 68 in the Triad, and 78 degrees along the Outer Banks at 6 o'clock. Good morning. A 26-year-old Columbia man was killed by federal law enforcement yesterday in Maine. It's Tuesday, July 14th. I'm Eric Hodge. This is Morning Edition from WUNC News. Federal and state law enforcement officials are investigating the fatal shooting. Meanwhile, the sister of the late Senator Lindsey Graham is being appointed to finish her brother's Senate term, which ends in January. Plus, a dozen states, led by California, are suing to block Paramount from buying Warner Brothers Discovery.
1: We've seen what happens when there is consolidation in a marketplace. Prices go up, quality goes down, competition goes down. It's bad for consumers.
0: And recent hot temperatures in North Carolina are straining people's financial health. First, this news.
2: Live from NPR News in Washington, I'm Nora Rahm. U.S. military officials say their forces successfully struck military targets across Iran again last night. The statement said the strikes were designed to further degrade Iran's ability to attack commercial shipping. NPR's Jackie Northam reports the U.S. and Iran are attempting to exert control over the Strait of Hormuz.
3: Since the start of this crisis, Iran has claimed it's in control, and it's insisted ships get permission and follow approved rules, and it's attacking ships if they don't. On Monday, President Trump pushed back, saying that going forward, the U.S. will be known as the guardian of the Hormuz Strait, and he threatened to start charging 20% fees on all goods transiting through the waterway, even though his administration has said charging fees violates international law. Iran lashed out at this, saying under no circumstances will it allow the U.S. to interfere with the management of the strait.
2: NPR's Jackie Northam. A federal judge is slamming President Trump's lawsuit over his leaked tax returns, saying it was filed in bad faith for an improper purpose. The judge also recommended sanctions for his attorneys. NPR's Ryan Lucas reports.
4: In her 56-page order, U.S. District Judge Kathleen Williams blasts President Trump's lawsuit against the IRS over his leaked tax returns. The suit ended with a settlement, which included the creation of a nearly $1.8 billion anti-weaponization fund, which has since been scrapped. Judge Williams says Trump's lawsuit was brought to manipulate the judicial process and to try to use the court to provide some legitimacy to the eventual settlement and the earmarking of billions of taxpayer dollars to address grievances not defined in the law. The judge referred one of Trump's lawyers for potential disciplinary action. Ryan Lucas, NPR News, Washington.
2: Immigration advocates in Maine identify a man shot to death during an ICE traffic stop yesterday as a 26-year-old man from Colombia who was authorized to work in the U.S. Officials say he was shot because he attempted to flee the scene in a vehicle. A dozen states, led by California, are suing to stop the merger of Hollywood giants Paramount and Warner Brothers Discovery that it would stifle competition between film studios and news outlets. NPR's David Folkenflik has more.
5: California Attorney General Rob Bonta says a union of Paramount and Warner would lead to higher prices, lower quality, and less content for film and television. The $111 billion deal would bring together the company's movie studios, streamers Paramount Plus and HBO Max, news outlets CBS News and CNN, and other household names. Oracle co-founder and Trump ally Larry Ellison is largely bankrolling the bid. The U.S. Justice Department has decided not to fight it, but in a press release, Bonta says California and the other states are fighting for free and fair, not rigged markets. He says America has no kings in government or its economy. David Folkenflik, NPR News.
2: This is NPR.
0: This is WUNC News. I'm Eric Hodge. Raleigh police are warning residents about teen takeovers. During the 4th of July weekend, a takeover led to multiple shootings and injuries in Briar Creek and the Glenwood South District. Police estimate about 8,000 teens were there that weekend. Lieutenant David Davis is with the Raleigh Police Department.
6: These takeovers often draw large crowds of people that can block traffic, damage property, and initiate violence. Many of these gatherings are organized online, but the locations can change without warning. If you're invited to a takeover, remember that just being there could put your future and your safety at risk.
0: In a posted video, Davis added parents could also be held accountable criminally if they know their child willingly participates in a teen takeover. Meanwhile, Charlotte is also looking into tightening policies associated with its teen curfew after the city had their own recent teen takeover last month. A new study from RTI International looks at flood risk perception in the aftermath of Helene in western North Carolina. Researchers who live in Boone noticed a disconnect between emergency communications and the perceived risk people had of the storm. The study conducted 2 community listening sessions and almost 40 individual interviews. Study co-author Katie Van Werkhoven says results showed that people's own personal experience had a big influence on how they chose to act or not act.
7: Awareness of the warnings and awareness that a storm was coming did not necessarily translate to perceived personal risk, because they're getting information from many other places and they're drawing so much on their own personal past.
0: The study suggests more localized information may help people take more action. Van Werkhoven says she hopes these findings can help provide guidance for future emergency communications. Mostly sunny today, highs will be in the mid to upper 80s. Tonight, clear, lows in the mid to upper 60s. 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
8: I'm Tiziana Deering. Sigrid Nunez has written several acclaimed novels, even winning the National Book Award for Fiction. Now she's out with her first collection of short stories.
9: Most of the characters are wanting something that they've been missing. They haven't received enough love or attention.
8: That's next time on Here and Now.
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It's 71 degrees in the Triangle, 71 in Fayetteville, 68 in the Triad, and 78 degrees along the Outer Banks. 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

0: Spain, Argentina, France, and England have held FIFA's top four international spots for almost 2 years. Now they'll face each other for the right to hoist the World Cup trophy. We'll get a preview in 15 minutes on WUNC News. 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Mostly sunny today, highs in the mid to upper 80s. It's 71 degrees in the Triangle, 71 in Fayetteville, 68 in the Triad, and 78 degrees along the Outer Banks at 6:30.
1: Live from NPR News in Washington, I'm Dave Mattingly. The U.S. military has carried out a third consecutive night of airstrikes against Iranian targets, as President Trump says he's reinstating the naval blockade of Iranian ports. Secretary of State Marco Rubio says he's begun a campaign to dismantle the International Criminal Court. It's the world's only standing war crimes tribunal. As NPR's Michelle Kellerman reports, Rubio describes the ICC as a threat to U.S. sovereignty.
2: In an op-ed in the Wall Street Journal and in an online video, Secretary Rubio accuses the International Criminal Court based in The Hague of waging a war against the U.S.
3: Not with bullets or missiles, but with statutes, and compacts, and the force of so-called international law.
2: Rubio says U.S. service members or Border Patrol agents could be at risk for prosecution, but the court was set up more than two decades ago to prosecute war crimes and genocide in countries that don't or won't hold their personnel to account. The Trump administration imposed sanctions to stop an ICC investigation into Afghanistan, and now Rubio says he will work to dismantle what he calls the court's threat to U.S. sovereignty. Michelle Kellerman, NPR News, the State Department.
1: South Carolina's governor has chosen Darlene Graham, the sister of the late Republican Senator Lindsey Graham, to serve out the remainder of her brother's fourth term in the Senate. This is NPR News. Crews across the western U.S. continue to battle dozens of large wildfires amid hot, dry conditions. The National Interagency Fire Center says none of the current large blazes is contained. More than 200,000 acres have been blackened in Utah and in Colorado. Authorities in Colorado say they've recovered the body of a pilot whose firefighting plane crashed into a mountain reservoir on Sunday night. That plane went down as crews were battling one of many large fires in the western U.S. Stina Sieg with Colorado Public Radio says local residents paused along a roadside yesterday to honor the 56-year-old pilot from British Columbia.
4: A long line of cars were pulled over to the side of U.S. 50 in Montrose, waiting for the procession. Linda Pensakowski was holding two American flags. She was there to honor the fallen pilot and all the firefighting crews battling several major wildfires across the state. Late last month, three federal wildland firefighters were killed in a blaze near the Utah border.
5: It's very important to me. They're doing such a wonderful job, and to lose, you know, we've lost four of them here in Colorado.
4: Colorado's seen some of its largest wildfires ever this year. For NPR News, I'm Stina Sieg in Grand Junction, Colorado.
1: Wall Street futures are mostly lower this morning. I'm Dave Mattingly in Washington.
0: And I'm Eric Hodge. This is WUNC News. Wake County is reporting just over 150 cases of cyclosporiasis, an intestinal infection caused by a microscopic parasite. The county says three people have been hospitalized as a result of the illness. The most common symptom is severe diarrhea, as well as nausea and cramping. The town of Benson in Johnston County is mourning the death of Town Commissioner Maxine Peacock Holly. Holly was 82. She died Saturday after battling cancer. Holly had been a town commissioner since at least 2018. A 19-year-old woman is in critical condition after a shooting at the Wilson County Courthouse yesterday morning. The suspect was arrested after he fled the scene and shot an officer twice in the chest. The officer was wearing a ballistic vest and sustained minor injuries. The suspect is facing several charges, including attempted first-degree murder. This is WUNC News.
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0: 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This is WUNC News. I'm Eric Hodge. The recent high temperatures are straining residents' financial health. WFAE Zachary Turner has more.
1: A line of more than 100 people stretches outside Crisis Assistance Ministry in North Charlotte. Many are waiting for rental assistance or help with their utility bills. One man, who wished to remain anonymous, said he was waiting in line because his Duke Energy bill went up.
2: Not fair. They got millions of dollars that they pay the CEOs that work for Duke Energy, but they continuously increasing the customers' energy bills. And I don't think it's fair.
1: Shelley Bybee, chief advancement officer with the nonprofit, said it's like this every day. And the current heat wave is a prelude to a wave of disconnection notices.
3: We're about 19% higher on average utility requests. And so we expect, you know, even October, we will be seeing, you know, the results of this heat wave in the summer.
1: Duke Energy, meanwhile, has two rate increase requests pending before state regulators. I'm Zachary Turner in Charlotte.
0: Chronic wasting disease, or CWD, has been spreading among deer in North Carolina since 2022. Emily Putnam has more on why managing it is so complex.
4: CWD is a prion disease. Prions are misfolded proteins that cause progressive brain damage. CWD is always fatal. The disease is limited in North Carolina, but has devastated deer populations in Colorado, Wyoming, and Arkansas, and even appeared overseas. State Wildlife Resources Commission biologist Miranda Turner says recent policy changes expanding deer hunting season will help control CWD. But with more deer hunting comes more eating. Turner says ingesting prions has risks.
5: No human has become infected with CWD, but at the same time, you know, that is what people thought before the mad cow disease outbreak in the UK, which was also a prion disease. It was not thought to be able to jump to humans until it did.
4: The Wildlife Commission provides CWD testing for hunters, but Turner says many will eat the deer they kill, whether it's infected or not. Emily Putnam, WUNC News.
0: Sunny today. Highs will be in the mid to upper 80s. Tonight, mostly clear. Lows in the mid to upper 60s. This is WUNC News.
6: This is Morning Edition from NPR News. I'm Michelle Martin.
7: And I'm A. Martinez. The semifinals of the FIFA World Cup start today. Just four teams left. NPR sports correspondent Becky Sullivan is along for the ride. Becky, so let's start with today's game. They share a border, and today they're sharing a pitch, France versus Spain.
8: That's right. Yeah. That one's in Dallas today at 3 o'clock Eastern time. Classic unstoppable force meets immovable object type of game. You've got France, who clearly has the best attack all tournament long. They have three of the, like, just, it's built on these three elite players. Kylian Mbappe, of course, Ousmane Dembele, and Michael Olise. They just, like, combine to make just the most just fluid and easy-looking offense. Spain, meanwhile, only just allowed their first goal of the entire tournament in their 2-1 win over Belgium in the quarterfinal. It's the only goal they've conceded at the entire World Cup so far. So clearly an elite defense. These two teams also just collectively have faced the toughest opponents so far to reach this stage. So France had to beat Morocco very easily last week. Then you had Spain, who dispatched both Belgium and Portugal on their way to the quarter or on the way to the semifinal. All of those are top 10 teams. And so that's very impressive. And I think this one is just a major clash, maybe the best two teams left.
7: Yeah. Okay. Second game, Argentina, England. That one is tomorrow, though.
8: Exactly. Same time, 3 p.m. Eastern time. That one's in Atlanta. I'll be there. So that's the defending champs in Argentina, of course, and they're like mega star Lionel Messi, who is 39 years old. So maybe his last World Cup. They'll be taking on England, as you say, which is also a very talented team led by the likes of their captain, Harry Kane, of course, and his thrilling young star teammate, Jude Bellingham, who have 6 goals apiece at this tournament. England hasn't won the World Cup, as you know, since 1966. They also just haven't even reached the final since then. So winning this game semifinal would be historic for them. But Argentina is clearly loaded with talent. They've had flashes of greatness this tournament for sure. But while having the easiest schedule in the knockout round, they haven't yet had a convincing win. They've been taken to overtime twice and needed a miracle comeback the other time. So it's hard to tell how good they are. Meanwhile, England's wins over Mexico and Norway, while they were both very gutsy, neither of those opponents was truly a top tier either. So I think it's a little hard to predict this one.
7: I mean, these 4 teams are soccer's kind of blue bloods, right? I mean, this is what FIFA wanted all along.
8: Exactly, which FIFA for sure, yeah. You know, when FIFA expanded the World Cup to go from 32 to 48 teams, that gave them a chance to sort of tinker with the format, and they introduced basically some protection for the very highest ranked teams in the world, sort of like how the NCAA does it with March Madness. They have the best 4 teams seated and placed in opposite corners of the brackets, and that's exactly how it worked out for the World Cup too, because all 4 of those teams won their groups. And so basically, we have a Final 4 with all 4 number 1 seeds. And if college basketball has taught me anything, at least, when those top seeds all reach the semifinals, while there's no guarantee the games themselves will be like great or competitive, I always feel in the end that we have identified the best team in the world. It always feels very satisfying in that way. Yeah. And so I'm expecting, barring some crazy shenanigans, we'll feel that way this time too.
7: All right, so who do you think has the best shot at winning?
8: Look, I think all of them can do it, right? Argentina just won it. Spain are fresh off of winning the Euros. England has the capability, could definitely at least be playing in the final. But the easy answer just has to be France. They have simply looked the most complete, the most unstoppable. And if they get it done against Spain, I think they'll win the whole thing.
7: If it's France and Argentina again, it'll be the second time it's happened. Last time, Argentina, West Germany, 1990. The two go back to back. Yeah. NPR's Becky Sullivan. Becky, thanks a lot.
8: You're welcome.
7: This is Morning Edition from NPR News. I'm A. Martinez.
6: And I'm Michelle Martin.
9: On the next Due South, could Major League Baseball come to North Carolina? The majors want to expand, and Raleigh is making a push. It would cost billions of dollars, though there are some influential figures supporting the effort. We'll talk about the possible future developments, as well as baseball history in the Old North State. Join us.
0: 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In-person, transcript-ready classes in mathematics, English, and science for middle and high school students. 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President Trump says the U.S. will collect tolls and impose a blockade on the Strait of Hormuz. We'll get an update in 20 minutes on WUNC News. We also get support from the Michael and Laura Brader Rahe Foundation, supporting Interfaith Council, promoting justice by elevating the voices of people with lived experience of poverty. Additional information at ifcweb.org. Sunny today, highs in the mid to upper 80s. Tonight, mostly clear, lows in the mid to upper 60s. More sunshine and hotter tomorrow, highs in the low to mid 90s. It's 71 in the Triangle, 71 in Fayetteville, 68 in the Triad, and 78 degrees along the Outer Banks at 651.
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12: From Marketplace in Washington, I'm Kimberly Adams. Federal Reserve officials are split on the direction interest rates should go. The Iran war is once again pushing up oil prices, and Americans are increasingly expecting inflation to remain high. That's the backdrop to Fed Chair Kevin Warsh's first appearance in front of Congress as the new head of the central bank later this morning. Marketplace's Nova Safo has more.
13: At the House Financial Services Committee today and the Senate Banking Committee tomorrow, Kevin Warsh is likely to face questions over a number of immediate and long-term concerns. Immediate ones include the direction of interest rates and where inflation might be headed. The minutes from the last meeting of the Fed's interest-setting committee showed sharp divisions, with half supporting raising rates by the end of the year. Some policymakers were also worried about the impact of artificial intelligence. Longer term, Warsh has committed to reforming how the Fed does its work, including how it communicates with the public. Warsh wants the Fed to say less. Last week, the central bank announced the names of 15 experts from outside the Fed who will lead task forces considering various reforms. The names include Obama-era appointees and former central bankers from Brazil, India, and the UK. I'm Nova Safo for Marketplace.
12: Let's do the numbers. Dow, S&P, and NASDAQ futures are mixed before the market open, with the range from down 0.3% to up 0.4%, with the Dow future down 149 points. The 10-year Treasury yield is up at 4.62%. Like we mentioned earlier, a big driver of inflation is that ongoing war with Iran. President Trump said Monday he wants to impose a 20% toll on the Strait of Hormuz and that the United States would be resuming its blockade starting later today. Brent crude is trading up at $86.96 a barrel. 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
14: The way U.S. aid is distributed to countries around the world has changed significantly since the beginning of President Trump's second term, with cuts to global food and health aid. And the United States has withdrawn from international agreements and organizations that support health care in developing countries. For the aid that is flowing, the terms are changing. According to reporting by ProPublica, a series of new agreements between the United States and various African countries is tying funding to access to those countries' health data. For more on this, I'm joined by the two reporters behind the investigation, Sharon Lerner and Anna Maria Berry Jester. Good morning.
15: Thanks for having us.
16: Thank you.
14: Anna Maria, can you tell me about these deals and how you discovered them?
16: So last year, the Trump administration dismantled USAID, which was, you know, the largest provider of foreign aid in the world. And it was the primary mechanism through which the U.S. gave aid to other countries. And in September, they announced that they were doing something new in its place, this thing called the America First Global Health Strategy. And that as part of that, they would be signing agreements with individual countries to provide the aid that they previously provided, usually through NGOs and nonprofits. The agreements have been largely kept secret. The U.S. has refused to release them publicly. We were able to see a handful of the agreements with the countries and also these sort of other agreements that go with them. So there's a data sharing agreement and a specimen sharing agreement with a lot of countries.
14: What kind of data are we talking about?
16: We were able to see the data agreement with Uganda. And one of the things that several data privacy experts told us was fairly shocking to them is that it requires access to the United States. It gives direct logins to the nation's healthcare systems, like their data system. So we're talking about, you know, medical records, lab data, data collected by community health workers. And the agreements call for that data to be de-identified, meaning, you know, masking who exactly the data belongs to. But there are problems with that.
14: Sharon, why are these agreements raising the alarm in some of these countries?
15: The people we spoke with in Africa and people who are experts in digital privacy around the world have said that the agreements leave Africans vulnerable to breaches and other misuses of their information. So there's a lot of concern about the potential for accessing this information inappropriately.
14: Why does the United States want this data so much?
15: The State Department has told us that they need the data to provide care and to fulfill their obligations. The State Department has openly said that it intends, through these agreements and through its new America First approach, to make the U.S. more prosperous and to promote American health innovations. So we know that they are bringing in private companies to a degree that they have never before. We know that some of the companies will be employing AI and other new technologies and may need and use the data in ways that we don't quite understand yet.
14: It's hard not to read your reporting and think that we've almost created a new global currency of this health data, especially given how valuable mass troves of data like this are in the world of AI. Somebody's making money off of this.
15: I think that many companies will make money off it. We just don't quite know who yet and how much.
14: Sharon Lerner and Anna Maria Berry-Jester are both reporters with ProPublica. Thank you so much for taking the time to speak with me.
15: Thanks so much for having us.
14: We'll hear more from Sharon and Anna Maria in our next hour, including how these agreements are playing out in the midst of an Ebola outbreak in West and Central Africa. Our producers are Emma Condon, Tamar Fagan, Ashley Rodriguez, Ariana Rosas, and Erica Soderstrom. Our senior producer is Alex Schroeder, and our supervising senior producer is Meredith Gerritsen-Morby. In Washington, I'm Kimberly Adams with the Marketplace Morning Report. 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
0: 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Sunny today, highs in the mid to upper 80s. Tonight, mostly clear, lows in the mid to upper 60s. More sunshine and hotter tomorrow, highs in the low to mid 90s. It's 71 degrees in the Triangle, 72 in Fayetteville, 68 in the Triad, and 78 degrees along the Outer Banks at 7 o'clock. Good morning. President Trump says the Strait of Hormuz is open and the U.S., not Iran, will collect tolls. It's Tuesday, July 14th. I'm Eric Hodge. This is Morning Edition from WUNC News. Analyst says last month's ceasefire agreement between the U.S. and Iran is causing confusion about the Strait of Hormuz.
18: It seems to place responsibility for the straits in Iran's hands rather than reinforcing that this is an international waterway.
0: El Nino is expected to cause major flooding along the California coast this winter.
19: We can put in sandbags, we can bulldoze up sand berms, but we're just no match for the Pacific Ocean.
0: And Raleigh police are warning residents about teen takeovers. The news is next.
20: Live from NPR News in Washington, I'm Nora Rahm. An investigation is underway into the second fatal shooting by ICE agents in a week. The Department of Homeland Security says agents in Maine yesterday were watching the address of an immigrant to be deported when someone attempted to flee the scene in a vehicle. He was shot and killed. Ari Snyder with Maine Public reports it now appears the driver was not the person ICE was looking for.
21: A spokesperson for Senator King's office said the victim was, quote, not the target of the warrant, end quote. The spokesperson says that information comes from the head of the agency, DHS Secretary Mark Wayne Mullen. In an email after that, an ICE spokesperson said the shooting happened after a driver left a house they were surveilling, but did not definitively say if the driver was who they were looking for. So now Maine's attorney general says his office is investigating what happened. DHS's inspector general is also looking into this, investigating in cooperation with the FBI.
20: Immigration advocates say the man was legally allowed to work in the U.S. The shooting follows last week's killing of a man during an ICE traffic stop in Houston. The federal government is running a bigger deficit this year than it did last year. NPR's Scott Horsley reports.
2: Federal tax collections are up this year, but federal spending's growing even faster. 9 months into the fiscal year, the government's more than $1.3 trillion in the red. Just paying interest on the government's accumulated debt has cost more than $1 trillion in the last 9 months. That's more than the government spends on almost any other single program, with the exception of Social Security. Tariff revenue has declined since the Supreme Court struck down the president's most sweeping import taxes. The administration is working to impose new tariffs. In the meantime, the latest report from the Treasury Department shows the government has paid more than $80 billion in refunds for tariffs that were collected illegally. Scott Horsley, NPR News, Washington.
20: Yemen's Houthi rebels are vowing to retaliate after accusing Saudi Arabia of bombing the international airport in the Yemeni capital. NPR's Jane Arraf has more.
3: The Houthi-led government said Saudi airstrikes hit the runway of Sana'a International Airport in what it called an escalation in its long-running conflict with a Saudi-led coalition. Saudi Arabia did not acknowledge the attack. Yemen's internationally recognized government, which is also backed by the Saudis, said it carried out the airstrikes to stop an Iranian plane with a Houthi delegation from returning home. The internationally recognized government controls Yemen's south, while Houthi rebels control the north. Sana'a's airport was evacuated and the plane diverted to another airport after the strikes. The attacks add to rising tension in the region after renewed U.S. airstrikes on Iranian targets. Jane Arraf, NPR News, Amman.
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0: This is WUNC News. I'm Eric Hodge. Raleigh police are warning residents about teen takeovers. During the 4th of July weekend, a takeover led to multiple shootings and injuries in Briar Creek and the Glenwood South District. Police estimate about 8,000 teens were there that weekend. Lieutenant David Davis is with the Raleigh Police Department.
22: These takeovers often draw large crowds of people that can block traffic, damage property, and initiate violence. Many of these gatherings are organized online, but the locations can change without warning. If you're invited to a takeover, remember that just being there could put your future and your safety at risk.
0: In a posted video, Davis added, parents could also be held accountable criminally if they know their child willingly participates in a teen takeover. Meanwhile, Charlotte is also looking into tightening policies associated with its teen curfew after the city had their own teen takeover last month. A new study from RTI International looks at flood risk perception in the aftermath of Helene in western North Carolina. Researchers who live in Boone noticed a disconnect between emergency communications and the perceived risk people had of the storm. The study conducted 2 community listening sessions and almost 40 individual interviews. Study co-author Katie Van Werkhoven says results show that people's own personal experience had a big influence on how they chose to act or not act.
23: Awareness of the warnings and awareness that a storm was coming did not necessarily translate to perceived personal risk, because they're getting information from many other places and they're drawing so much on their own personal past.
0: The study suggests more localized information may help people take more action. Van Werkhoven says she hopes the findings can help provide guidance for future emergency communications. Sunny today, highs will be in the mid to upper 80s. This is WUNC News.
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25: That space between what your brain tells you you're seeing and what's actually there.
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25: The tools have been automated and scaled in ways that no individual human brain was built to defend against.
24: A master illusionist on how to avoid your blind spots. 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
1: It's been 6 months since the launch of TrumpRx, a federal website that offers deals on medication. But how much is it actually helping patients?
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3: 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We'll examine the ruling in the IRS settlement case involving President Trump in 15 minutes on WUNC News. The news and information you get from WUNC News is made possible because of listener support. Thank you so much for supporting this vital service, which is more important now than ever. Sunny today, highs in the mid to upper 80s. Tonight, mostly clear, lows in the mid to upper 60s. More sunshine and hotter tomorrow, highs in the low to mid 90s. It's 71 degrees in the Triangle, 72 in Fayetteville, 68 in the Triad, and 78 degrees along the Outer Banks at 720.
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0: This is Morning Edition from NPR News. I'm A. Martinez.
5: And I'm Michelle Martin. Good morning. Baby Rose has one of those voices where once you hear it, you can't forget it. Just listen.

0: Across the country, El Niño typically is a tale of two weather patterns, wetter in the southern U.S. and drier and hotter in the northern reaches of the country. Grigg says it's hard to say exactly how much human-caused climate change is boosting El Niño's strength, but it is altering oceans and global weather. And El Niño could worsen an existing marine heatwave along the West Coast, where temperatures have already risen by about 4 degrees. That worries Anita Giraldo Ospina. The marine scientists dove into Monterey Bay in early May to collect samples of kelp spores and urchin larvae.
1: What was the temperature when you were down there? Did you check?
2: Yeah, 13 again.
0: That's right around 55 degrees Fahrenheit.
2: Feels warm for this time of year. It's definitely comfortable. Let's put it that way.
0: She says it's the seventh marine heat wave in 7 years. And the combined influence of the already warm water and even warmer water from El Niño could disrupt ecosystems.
2: We are in such a timely moment because we know what's coming with this marine heat wave, and at the same time we're seeing all of this kelp starting to grow.
0: But that water in the middle of the Pacific Ocean hasn't reached the West Coast yet, and scientists say that if it does, it just might intensify wet and dry weather across the country. For NPR News, I'm Ezra David Romero.
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4: 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I'm Eric Hodge. The recent high temperatures are straining people's financial health. WFAE Zachary Turner has more.
5: A line of more than 100 people stretches outside Crisis Assistance Ministry in North Charlotte. Many are waiting for rental assistance or help with their utility bills. One man, who wished to remain anonymous, said he was waiting in line because his Duke Energy bill went up.
6: Not fair. They got millions of dollars that they pay the CEOs that work for Duke Energy, but they continuously increasing the customers' energy bills, and I don't think it's fair.
5: Shelley Bybee, chief advancement officer with the nonprofit, said it's like this every day, and the current heat wave is a prelude to a wave of disconnection notices.
7: We're about 19% higher on average utility request, and so we expect, you know, even October, we will be seeing, you know, the results of this heat wave in the summer.
5: Duke Energy, meanwhile, has two rate increase requests pending before state regulators. I'm Zachary Turner in Charlotte.
4: Chronic wasting disease, or CWD, has been spreading among deer in North Carolina since 2022. Emily Putnam has more on why managing it is so complex.
8: CWD is a prion disease. Prions are misfolded proteins that cause progressive brain damage. CWD is always fatal. The disease is limited in North Carolina, but has devastated deer populations in Colorado, Wyoming, and Arkansas, and even appeared overseas. State Wildlife Resources Commission biologist Miranda Turner says recent policy changes expanding deer hunting season will help control CWD. But with more deer hunting comes more eating. Turner says ingesting prions has risks.
9: No human has become infected with CWD. But at the same time, you know, that is what people thought before the mad cow disease outbreak in the UK, which was also a prion disease. It was not thought to be able to jump to humans until it did.
8: The Wildlife Commission provides CWD testing for hunters. But Turner says many will eat the deer they kill, whether it's infected or not. Emily Putnam, WUNC News.
4: Mostly sunny skies today. Highs will be in the mid to upper 80s. 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
10: This is Morning Edition from NPR News. I'm Michelle Martin.
3: And I'm A. Martinez. Preliminary findings in Senator Lindsey Graham's death attributed to aortic dissection. It was caused by a type of heart disease. We wanted to better understand the condition, so we've contacted Dr. Manesh Patel. He is the president of the American Heart Association and chief of cardiology at Duke University. Doctor, so aortic dissection, what is it? How common is it?
11: Yeah, thanks for the question, A. I mean, first and foremost, it's important to think about the aorta itself, which is the largest artery in the body. It carries oxygen-rich blood from the heart to the rest of the body. So we tell our patients often it's like the big highway leaving your heart with branches to your head and arms and other things. And dissection is when there's a tear in the wall of that artery that causes a flap that can extend up and down that artery and cause, obviously, lots of complications. It occurs somewhere between 5 to 30 people per million, so about 10 to 13,000 people in the United States can have an aortic dissection.
3: Is this something that is hereditary? So if someone's father or mother has this, are they at risk?
11: There are genetic disorders that are called connective tissue disorders that lead to aneurysms or weakening in the aortic wall, and that can lead to dissection and aortic disease in younger adults. So certainly people that may have histories of people in their family having aneurysms or unfortunately aortic dissection should be evaluated to ensure that they don't have aneurysms or aortic disease.
3: Okay. What are some of the symptoms or maybe some of the warning signs?
11: Yeah, it's important to recognize that there are genetic disorders, as I said, but there are also people who don't have genetic disorders that have this happen. In fact, aortic dissection frequently will happen between people in the ages of 50 to 70, more common in men than women. But often it starts with a sudden severe pain. It's described that people will have back pain or jaw pain or even feeling faint. They can have severe sudden chest discomfort. Many of these symptoms can mimic other cardiovascular emergencies, and so we often tell people when they have these types of symptoms, anything concerning, they should seek medical attention.
3: Does the tear happen all at once, or is it slowly getting thinner and thinner to the point where it breaks?
11: Yeah, it's important to recognize that aortic dissection can happen along that artery in many places. When it happens in the ascending part or the first part of that artery before the branches to the head and neck, it's the most dangerous. And that tear can happen immediately, but then as that blood is filling behind that tear, it can slowly go forward or it can happen faster. And depending on where it goes, you can imagine that flap causes the complication. So if it blocks the arteries to the brain, people could have stroke. It can bleed back around the heart, unfortunately, or it can rupture and lead to severe bleeding. It's estimated for that type of aortic dissection, that ascending or dissection at the front of the aorta, that the risk of death, unfortunately, is 1% to 2% every hour after the symptoms start.
3: Okay. And who is at risk most for this condition?
11: You know, it's people that are unfortunately at risk for cardiovascular disease, and it's silent. You don't often know these risks, but those are people with blood pressure problems, people with arterial atherosclerosis or hardening of the arteries. Unfortunately, people that may have been using tobacco, other things that can put you at risk for cardiovascular disease.
3: And doctor, one last thing, just because we live in a time when conspiracy theories can have a life of their own, is there anything someone could have done somehow to cause aortic dissection to happen?
11: You know, unfortunately, outside of the things we've just discussed, aortic dissection, as we know it, is a natural, unfortunately, although uncommon, disorder leading from these risk factors. So it's not clear to me that there are things could happen outside of blunt trauma. Aortic dissection is often a natural process from these hypertension or other risk factors that lead to this tear.
3: That is Dr. Manesh Patel of the American Heart Association and Duke University. Doctor, thank you.
11: Thank you.
3: This is NPR News.
4: From the University of North Carolina at Chapel Hill, this is WUNC News. On today's Due South, the past, present, and future of baseball in North Carolina. Here with a preview is host Jeff Tiberi. Good morning, Jeff.
12: Hey there. Yeah, baseball in our state goes back to colonial times. We're going to get some history on the program today. This, of course, is the Tuesday that marks the Midsummer Classic. So Major League Baseball's All-Star Game is playing out tonight. That's in Philadelphia. But there's also a push going on right now in Raleigh and the Triangle and Carolina to bring Major League Baseball here. We're going to explore the prospects of that, what the costs would be, and of course, where a stadium could potentially be built. Baseball on the program today. Do hope you'll join us.
4: Thank you, Jeff. That's Today at Noon on air, online, and on the WUNC News app. Support comes from American Tobacco Campus, introducing Durham's own Lutra Cafe and Bakery, now open in the Knoll Building by the rail car, serving pastries, breakfast, lunch, and beverages. 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Federal and state law enforcement officials are investigating the fatal shooting of a 26-year-old Colombian man by federal law enforcement in Maine. We'll get an update in 20 minutes on WUNC News. Mostly sunny today. Highs in the mid to upper 80s at 71 in the Triangle, 72 in Fayetteville, 68 in the Triad, and 78 degrees along the Outer Banks at 751.

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1: 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Sunny today, highs in the mid to upper 80s. Tonight, mostly clear, lows in the mid to upper 60s. More sunshine and hotter tomorrow, highs in the low to mid 90s. On Thursday, sunny and hot again, highs in the mid to upper 90s. It's 73 degrees in the Triangle, 73 in Fayetteville, 69 in the Triad, and 80 degrees along the Outer Banks at 8 o'clock. Good morning. A 26-year-old Columbia man was killed by federal law enforcement yesterday in Maine. It's Tuesday, July 14th. I'm Eric Hodge. This is Morning Edition from WUNC News. Federal and state law enforcement officials are investigating the fatal shooting. Meanwhile, the sister of the late Senator Lindsey Graham is being appointed to finish her brother's Senate term, which ends in January. Plus, a dozen states, led by California, are suing to block Paramount from buying Warner Brothers Discovery.
2: We've seen what happens when there is consolidation in a marketplace. Prices go up, quality goes down, competition goes down. It's bad for consumers.
1: And recent hot temperatures in North Carolina are straining people's financial health. First, this news.
3: Live from NPR News in Washington, I'm Nora Rahm. U.S. Central Command says it will resume a naval blockade of Iran's ports and coastal areas later today. The move comes after a week of U.S. and Iran trading heavy airstrikes. NPR's Jackie Northam reports.
4: The U.S. launched late Monday another wave of strikes on Iran, hitting missile and drone sites in an effort to degrade Iran's ability to attack commercial shipping in the Strait of Hormuz. The recent round of fighting is largely over control of the vital international waterway. Since the U.S. and Israel attacked Iran in February, Tehran has claimed its control and has insisted ships get permission and follow approved routes through the Strait of Hormuz. President Trump pushed back on Monday, saying the U.S. will now be known as, quote, the guardian of the Hormuz Strait, and threatened to start charging 20% fees on all goods transiting the waterway. The Trump administration had previously said that charging fees for safe passage through the Strait of Hormuz is against international law. Jackie Northam, NPR News.
3: A dozen states are suing to stop Paramount from taking over Warner Brothers Discovery. The suit claims the merger would lead to high prices, lower quality, and would kill competition. NPR's David Folkenflik reports Paramount rejects this.
5: They put out a statement yesterday saying this is a fundamental misreading of antitrust law, that in fact, if you do look at those huge digital titans like Netflix, like Amazon, the market has expanded. Paramount is saying we need to do this, that it will hurt workers to block this deal. I will say that's something that the attorneys general and that the Writers Guild of America and others who are on the labor side of things dispute. They're worried that with fewer employers, prices will be driven down for those who create all this and driven up for those of us who pay for these services.
3: NPR's David Folkenflik. Paramount and Warner Brothers are financial supporters of NPR. New York Governor Kathy Hochul signed an executive order today to block the construction of new large data centers in the state for up to a year. New York's the first state to impose such a moratorium on the infrastructure needed to support artificial intelligence. The Lincoln Memorial reflecting pool is being drained again. NPR's Rachel Treisman reports.
6: The reflecting pool was already drained once this spring when it was resurfaced a color that President Trump called American flag blue. But shortly after it was refilled in early June, algae blooms turned the water a murky green. Around the same time, pieces of that blue lining started to peel off, which the Trump administration blames on vandalism. It was waiting to repair the pool until after the 4th of July fireworks, but has not provided a timeline. Secretary of the Interior Doug Burgum told CNN last week it would use the same company as before because, quote, they did a fantastic job. Rachel Treisman, NPR News.
3: This is NPR News in Washington.
1: This is WUNC News. I'm Eric Hodge. Raleigh police are warning residents about teen takeovers. During the 4th of July weekend, a takeover led to multiple shootings and injuries in Briar Creek and the Glenwood South District. Police estimate about 8,000 teens were there that weekend. Lieutenant David Davis is with the Raleigh Police Department.
7: These takeovers often draw large crowds of people that can block traffic, damage property, and initiate violence. Many of these gatherings are organized online, but the locations can change without warning. If you're invited to a takeover, remember that just being there could put your future and your safety at risk.
1: In a posted video, Davis added parents could also be held accountable criminally if they know their child willingly participates in a teen takeover. Meanwhile, Charlotte is also looking into tightening policies associated with its teen curfew after the city had their own teen takeover last month. A new study from RTI International looks at flood risk perception in the aftermath of Helene in western North Carolina. Researchers who live in Boone noticed a disconnect between emergency communications and the perceived risk people had of the storm. The study conducted two community listening sessions and almost 40 individual interviews. Study co-author Katie Van Werkhoven says results showed that people's own personal experiences had a big influence on how they chose to act or not act.
8: Awareness of the warnings and awareness that a storm was coming did not necessarily translate to perceived personal risk, because they're getting information from many other places and they're drawing so much on their own personal past.
1: The study suggests more localized information may help people take more action. Van Werkhoven says she hopes the findings can help provide guidance for future emergency communications. Mostly sunny skies today, highs will be in the mid to upper 80s. Tonight, mostly clear, lows in the mid to upper 60s. 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
9: 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Now she's out with her first collection of short stories.
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It's 73 degrees in the Triangle, 73 in Fayetteville, 69 in the Triad, and 80 degrees along the Outer Banks. 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

0: that, you know, this is a question for them.
1: What about Paramount's argument that there is still competition from streaming giants like Netflix, Apple, Amazon?
0: We're not even suing based on the streaming market. So that is neither here nor there. We are suing based on three markets. Distribution of wide release theatrical films. That's one market. The second market is distribution of top grossing theatrical films, blockbusters, if you will. And the third is the licensing of basic cable channels to distributors. So I think they're missing the mark by a lot by talking about streamers, because that's not what our case is about.
1: That's Attorney General of California, Rob Bonta. Thank you so much for taking the time.
0: Thank you for having me.
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0: This is WUNC News. I'm Eric Hodge. The recent high temperatures are straining people's financial health. WFAE's Zachary Turner has more.
1: A line of more than 100 people stretches outside Crisis Assistance Ministry in North Charlotte. Many are waiting for rental assistance or help with their utility bills. One man, who wished to remain anonymous, said he was waiting in line because his Duke Energy bill went up.
2: Not fair. They got millions of dollars that they pay the CEOs that work for Duke Energy, but they could continuously increase in the customers' energy bills. And I don't think it's fair.
1: Shelley Bybee, chief advancement officer with the nonprofit, said it's like this every day. And the current heat wave is a prelude to a wave of disconnection notices.
3: We're about 19% higher on average utility requests. And so we expect, you know, even October, we will be seeing, you know, the results of this heat wave in the summer.
1: Duke Energy, meanwhile, has two rate increase requests pending before state regulators. I'm Zachary Turner in Charlotte.
0: Chronic wasting disease, or CWD, has been spreading among deer in North Carolina since 2022. Emily Putnam has more on why managing it is so complex.
4: CWD is a prion disease. Prions are misfolded proteins that cause progressive brain damage. CWD is always fatal. The disease is limited in North Carolina, but has devastated deer populations in Colorado, Wyoming, and Arkansas, and even appeared overseas. State Wildlife Resources Commission biologist Miranda Turner says recent policy changes expanding deer hunting season will help control CWD. But with more deer hunting comes more eating. Turner says ingesting prions has risks.
5: No human has become infected with CWD. But at the same time, you know, that is what people thought before the mad cow disease outbreak in the UK, which was also a prion disease. It was not thought to be able to jump to humans until it did.
4: The Wildlife Commission provides CWD testing for hunters, but Turner says many will eat the deer they kill, whether it's infected or not. Emily Putnam, WUNC News.
0: Sunny today, highs in the mid to upper 80s. Tonight, mostly clear, lows in the mid to upper 60s. 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
6: This is Morning Edition from NPR News. I'm Michelle Martin.
7: And I'm A. Martinez. The semifinals of the FIFA World Cup start today. Just four teams left. NPR sports correspondent Becky Sullivan is along for the ride. Becky, so let's start with today's game. They share a border, and today they're sharing a pitch, France versus Spain.
8: That's right. Yeah. That one's in Dallas today at 3 o'clock Eastern time. Classic unstoppable force meets immovable object type of game. You've got France, who clearly has the best attack all tournament long. They have three of the, like, just, it's built on these three elite players. Kylian Mbappe, of course, Ousmane Dembele, and Michael Olise. They just, like, combine to make just the most fluid and easy-looking offense. Spain, meanwhile, only just allowed their first goal of the entire tournament in their 2-1 win over Belgium in the quarterfinal. That's the only goal they've conceded at the entire World Cup so far. So clearly an elite defense. These two teams also just collectively have faced the toughest opponents so far to reach this stage. So France had to beat Morocco very easily last week. Then you had Spain, who dispatched both Belgium and Portugal on their way to the semifinal. All of those are top 10 teams, and so that's very impressive. And I think this one is just a major clash, maybe the best two teams left.
7: Yeah, okay, second game, Argentina, England. That one is tomorrow, though.
8: Yep. Exactly. Same time, 3 p.m. Eastern time. That one's in Atlanta. I'll be there. So that's the defending champs in Argentina, of course, and they're like mega star Lionel Messi, who is 39 years old. So maybe his last World Cup. They'll be taking on England, as you say, which is also a very talented team led by the likes of their captain, Harry Kane, of course, and his thrilling young star teammate, Jude Bellingham, who have six goals apiece at this tournament. England hasn't won the World Cup, as you know, since 1966. They also just haven't even reached the final since then. So winning this game semifinal would be historic for them. But Argentina is clearly loaded with talent. They've had flashes of greatness this tournament for sure. But while having the easiest schedule in the knockout round, they haven't yet had a convincing win. They've been taken to overtime twice and needed a miracle comeback the other time. So it's hard to tell how good they are. Meanwhile, England's wins over Mexico and Norway, while they were both very gutsy, neither of those opponents was truly a top tier either. So I think it's a little hard to predict this one.
7: I mean, these four teams are soccer's kind of blue bloods, right? I mean, this is what FIFA wanted all along.
8: Exactly, with FIFA, for sure, yeah. You know, when FIFA expanded the World Cup to go from 32 to 48 teams, that gave them a chance to sort of tinker with the format, and they introduced basically some protection for the very highest-ranked teams in the world, sort of like how the NCAA does it with March Madness. They have the best four teams seated and placed in opposite corners of the brackets, and that's exactly how it worked out for the World Cup, too, because all four of those teams won their groups. And so basically, we have a Final Four with all four number one seeds. And if college basketball has taught me anything, at least, when those top seeds all reach the semifinals, while there's no guarantee the games themselves will be like great or competitive, I always feel in the end that we have identified the best team in the world. It always feels very satisfying in that way. Yeah. And so I'm expecting, barring some crazy shenanigans, we'll feel that way this time too.
7: All right, so who do you think has the best shot at winning?
8: Look, I think all of them can do it, right? Argentina just won it. Spain are fresh off of winning the Euros. England has the capability, could definitely at least be playing in the final. But the easy answer just has to be France. They have simply looked the most complete, the most unstoppable. And if they get it done against Spain, I think they'll win the whole thing.
7: If it's France and Argentina again, it'll be the second time it's happened. Last time, Argentina, West Germany, 1990. That the two go back to back. Yeah. NPR's Becky Sullivan. Becky, thanks a lot.
8: You're welcome.
7: This is Morning Edition from NPR News. I'm Amy Martinez.
6: And I'm Michelle Martin.
9: On the next Due South, could Major League Baseball come to North Carolina? The majors want to expand, and Raleigh is making a push. It would cost billions of dollars, though there are some influential figures supporting the effort. We'll talk about the possible future developments, as well as baseball history in the Old North State. Join us.
0: 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The UK is beginning trials of an Ebola vaccine as the outbreak in DRC intensifies. We'll have details in 10 minutes on the BBC NewsHour here on WUNC News. 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Mostly sunny today, highs in the mid to upper 80s. It's 73 degrees in the Triangle, 73 in Fayetteville, 69 in the Triad, and 80 degrees along the Outer Banks at 851.

Now that is 17-year-old Freya Terris playing Triumph for the Left Hand by Paul Adam, and it's an appropriately named piece because Freya is the first pianist playing it with one hand who has playing with one hand who's passed the Associated Board of the Royal School of Music's Grade 8 exam. That's equivalent to level 6 in the New York State School Music Association or Certificate of Merit Advanced Level in California. Freya had already passed everything up to grade 7, playing with both hands, but after an injury and surgery caused her to lose the use of her right hand, she had to learn to play only with the left. And NewsHour's James Kumarasamy has been speaking to Freya Terris and the world's only professional one-handed concert pianist, Nicholas McCarthy. He also plays with his left hand, and he was born without a right arm, and he's co-written the first syllabus

0: Have you ever signed up for a subscription, but then found it nearly impossible to cancel? Cities and states are pushing back. 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Hi, I'm Jen White. Today on 1A, subscription traps. Cities and states around the country are moving to ban the strategies some businesses use to keep customers paying for goods and services. But businesses say the move will be a hit on their bottom lines and consumers' choices. As more municipalities put rules in place to block subscription traps, we want to hear from you as a consumer or a business that relies on the subscription model. 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
1: Live from NPR News in Washington, I'm Nora Rahm. U.S. military officials say their forces successfully struck military targets across Iran again last night. The statement said the strikes were designed to further degrade Iran's ability to attack commercial shipping. NPR's Jackie Northam reports the U.S. and Iran are attempting to exert control over the Strait of Hormuz.
2: Since the start of this crisis, Iran has claimed it's in control, and it's insisted ships get permission and follow approved rules, and it's attacking ships if they don't. On Monday, President Trump pushed back, saying that going forward, the U.S. will be known as the guardian of the Hormuz Strait, and he threatened to start charging 20% fees on all goods transiting through the waterway, even though his administration has said charging fees violates international law. Iran lashed out at this, saying under no circumstances will it allow the U.S. to interfere with the management of the strait.
1: NPR's Jackie Northam. The South African government says it's deported or repatriated more than 50,000 undocumented migrants amid a crackdown on illegal immigration. Kate Bartlett has more.
3: About 53,000 undocumented migrants, mainly from Malawi, Zimbabwe, and Mozambique, have been deported in the past month, according to government figures. But thousands of migrants from those African countries are also fleeing on their own accord, fearful of weekly xenophobic protests that have sometimes turned deadly. A populist group called March and March is leading the charge against migrants, blaming them for taking South African jobs amid an unemployment crisis. Thousands of Zimbabweans have also gone to the border, waiting to be repatriated, and thousands of Malawians have been camped out in the open, waiting for government-facilitated buses to take them home. Kate Bartlett, NPR News, Johannesburg.
1: The Labor Department reports inflation is slowing. Consumer prices rose 3.5% last month, compared to a 4.2% annual rise in May, a three-year high. The slowdown is attributed to lower prices for gasoline. The federal government is running a bigger deficit this year than it did last year. NPR's Scott Horsley has more in the story.
4: Federal tax collections are up this year, but federal spending's growing even faster. 9 months into the fiscal year, the government's more than $1.3 trillion in the red. Just paying interest on the government's accumulated debt has cost more than $1 trillion in the last 9 months. That's more than the government spends on almost any other single program, with the exception of Social Security. Tariff revenue has declined since the Supreme Court struck down the president's most sweeping import taxes. The administration is working to impose new tariffs. In the meantime, the latest report from the Treasury Department shows the government has paid more than $80 billion in refunds for tariffs that were collected illegally. Scott Horsley, NPR News, Washington.
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5: This is WUNC News. I'm Naomi Brown. A 19-year-old woman is in critical condition after a shooting at the Wilson County Courthouse yesterday morning. The suspect was arrested after he fled the scene and shot an officer twice in the chest. The officer was wearing a ballistic vest and sustained minor injuries. The suspect is facing several charges, including attempted first-degree murder. Wake County is reporting just over 150 cases of cyclosporiasis. It's an intestinal infection caused by a microscopic parasite. The county says three people have been hospitalized as a result of the illness. The most common symptom is severe diarrhea, as well as nausea and cramping. Cases are often linked to fresh produce, so health officials are encouraging people to thoroughly clean produce. Chronic wasting disease, or CWD, has been spreading among deer in North Carolina since 2022. Emily Putnam has more on why managing it is so complex.
6: CWD is a prion disease. Prions are misfolded proteins that cause progressive brain damage. CWD is always fatal. The disease is limited in North Carolina, but has devastated deer populations in Colorado, Wyoming, and Arkansas, and even appeared overseas. State Wildlife Resources Commission biologist Miranda Turner says recent policy changes expanding deer hunting season will help control CWD. But with more deer hunting comes more eating. Turner says ingesting prions has risks.
7: No human has become infected with CWD. But at the same time, you know, that is what people thought before the mad cow disease outbreak in the UK, which was also a prion disease. It was not thought to be able to jump to humans until it did.
6: The Wildlife Commission provides CWD testing for hunters, but Turner says many will eat the deer they kill, whether it's infected or not. Emily Putnam, WUNC News.
5: Mostly sunny today with highs in the mid to upper 80s. Tonight, mostly clear, lows in the mid 60s. 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It's 79 in the Triangle, 76 in the Triad, 77 in Fayetteville, and 81 on the Outer Banks at 10:06.

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1: 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We're here with Heather Timmons with The Guardian and Pat Garofalo with the American Economic Liberties Project. We'll be right back.

0: On the next Due South, could Major League Baseball come to North Carolina? The majors want to expand, and Raleigh is making a push. It would cost billions of dollars, though there are some influential figures supporting the effort. We'll talk about the possible future developments, as well as baseball history in the Old North State. Join us.
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3: Back to our conversation in a moment, but first, a word about what's coming up tomorrow. The U.S. population is getting older. That's made the rising numbers of dementia cases, particularly Alzheimer's disease, a concern for our health system and millions of families. But the field of dementia research, particularly when it comes to diagnosis and treatment, is experiencing a revolution. The FDA has approved three treatments for addressing aspects of these diseases, and new blood tests can make the diagnosis of Alzheimer's much more accessible. We'll talk about what it all means for our knowledge of how to diagnose and treat dementia, what it means for patients and families, and what we still need to learn about these diseases. So what do you want to know about how the prognosis and treatment of dementia is changing? What do you hope treatments will be able to do in the next few years? Leave us a voicemail at 855-236-1A1A. If you have someone in your family with dementia or Alzheimer's, or you have a family history of it and you're concerned about developing it, what do you want to know about your options for prevention and testing? Again, call us at 855-236-1212. You can also talk to us using our app, 1A Vox Pop, and we'll get to some of your questions tomorrow. Now back to our discussion about junk fees and subscription traps. We're here with Heather Timmons. She's a reporter covering U.S. consumer rights and corporate power for The Guardian. Also with us, Pat Garofalo. He's the director of state and local policy at the American Economic Liberties Project. And we're hearing from many of you about your own experiences with subscription traps.
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5: We had subscribed to Amazon. 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
2: Hi, I'm Aviva Enoch. I worked at WUNC in the 80s and 90s as a host, producer, and cultural arts reporter. 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Happy 50th anniversary, WUNC. Keep going strong.
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0: I'm Naomi Brown. This is WUNC News. It's 11 o'clock.
1: In the courtroom, judges are treated with reverence. Beneath the formality, what's life really like as a judge? From WAMU and NPR in Washington, this is 1A. Hi, I'm Jen White. Today on 1A, Ask a Judge. The first in the U.S. was in 1801, but worldwide, judges date back to ancient Mesopotamia around 2100 BCE. Today, judicial elections are setting spending records. Safety threats are on the rise and independence is in question. So how do judges stay true to their oath to administer the Constitution and laws of the United States? We're asking it all, and we want to know what questions you have for our panel of judges. 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
2: Live from NPR News in Washington, I'm Nora Rahm. Supreme Court Justices Elena Kagan and Amy Coney Barrett are testifying before a House panel at this hour on the High Court's request for next year's budget. It includes millions more to beef up security. Judges around the country have seen an increase in threats of violence. Justice Kagan began her statement on another topic. Republican Senator Lindsey Graham, who died unexpectedly over the weekend, recalling when she was confirmed.
3: One would not expect such a cross-party, if you will, vote, certainly from somebody from a deep red or deep blue state. And yet, Senator Graham voted for me.
2: Later today, on the Senate side of the Capitol, Graham's sister, Darlene Graham, will be sworn in to finish his term, which ends in January. Local and state leaders in Maine are demanding federal immigration authorities leave the state after a man was shot to death by agents yesterday in the city of Biddeford. Maine Public's Peter McGuire reports.
4: Maine House Speaker Ryan Fecteau, a Democrat who represents Biddeford, channeled the community's anger at the killing of a 26-year-old originally from Columbia.
5: This is my message to the federal government. Get out of our state. Get out of our city.
4: Governor Janet Mills called Immigration and Customs Enforcement reckless, saying, quote, this has to end. In a statement, the Department of Homeland Security says the man was attempting to flee in a vehicle and, quote, fearing for public safety, an officer discharged his weapon. The office of Maine Senator Angus King says DHS Secretary Mark Wayne Mullen indicated the man killed was not the target of the enforcement action. For NPR News, I'm Peter McGuire in Biddeford, Maine.
2: U.S. Central Command said in a statement that it completed a round of strikes targeting military installations in at least six Iranian cities yesterday. This was the third consecutive night the U.S. has attacked Iran. Iran has responded by targeting U.S. bases in the Gulf and Jordan. This comes as President Trump said the U.S. would reestablish a blockade on Iranian ships moving through the Strait of Hormuz. NPR's Adil El-Shelchi reports.
6: Iran responded to the U.S. strikes with its own attacks on Gulf countries on Tuesday. The Emirati Ministry of Defense said that two of its tankers were targeted by Iranian cruise missiles while transiting the shipping lane of the Strait of Hormuz's Omani waters. It said one person was killed. U.S. Central Command said that more than 50,000 U.S. service members are deployed across the Middle East, remaining, quote, vigilant, lethal, and ready. President Trump said on Monday that the U.S. will now be known as, quote, the guardian of the Hormuz Strait, and that while other countries will be able to move through the waterway, the U.S. would charge a 20% toll on cargo. Iran has vowed to keep control of the strait. Hadil Al-Shalchi, NPR News, Istanbul.
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0: This is WUNC News. I'm Naomi Brown. The recent high temperatures are straining residents' financial health. WFAE's Zachary Turner has more.
7: A line of more than 100 people stretches outside Crisis Assistance Ministry in North Charlotte. Many are waiting for rental assistance or help with their utility bills. One man, who wished to remain anonymous, said he was waiting in line because his Duke Energy bill went up.
8: Not fair. They got millions of dollars that they pay the CEOs that work for Duke Energy, but they continuously increasing the customers' energy bills. And I don't think it's fair.
7: Shelley Bybee, chief advancement officer with the nonprofit, said it's like this every day. And the current heat wave is a prelude to a wave of disconnection notices.
9: We're about 19% higher on average utility requests. And so we expect, you know, even October, we will be seeing, you know, the results of this heat wave in the summer.
7: Duke Energy, meanwhile, has two rate increase requests pending before state regulators. I'm Zachary Turner in Charlotte.
0: A part of the American Tobacco Trail in Wake County will temporarily close for a few months. Crews will repair areas damaged by a landslide during Helene from the Wimberley Road parking area to the entrance of the White Oak Creek Greenway in Apex. There are no detours or alternate routes around the construction zone. The closure will last from August 1st to October 31st. Forsyth Technical Community College has launched a new summer academy for high school students exploring electrical careers. It's part of a statewide initiative to grow the workforce. Careers Electric's goal is to prepare 25,000 people for the field. The academy is a paid 7-week program, but it counts for 1 year of a typical 4-year electrical apprenticeship. Mostly sunny today with highs in the mid to upper 80s, and tonight mostly clear, lows in the mid 60s. 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
1: That space between what your brain tells you you're seeing and what's actually there.
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0: A master illusionist on how to avoid your blind spots. 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
2: 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It's 81 in the Triangle, 78 in the Triad, 79 in Fayetteville, and 82 on the Outer Banks at 1120.

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2: 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Mostly sunny today with highs in the mid to upper 80s. Tonight, mostly clear, lows in the mid 60s. Tomorrow, sunny, highs in the mid 90s. And Thursday, sunny and hot, high near 100. It's 1140.
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4: 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You can also email us at 1A@wamu.org. What support do you need while traveling? What policies would make your travels easier? Again, our number is 855-236-1212, and we'll share some of your thoughts on Thursday. Now back to Ask a Judge. We're talking to retired D.C. Superior Court Judge Gregory Mize, U.S. District Judge Ana Reyes, and retired California Superior Court Judge Ladoris Hazard Cordell. We also heard from Matt, who says, how do judges determine sentences? So many times they seem too lenient for the crime committed. Judge Reyes, how much flexibility and choice do you have in the rulings and sentences you hand down as judges?
5: I have a lot of discretion judges do with respect to sentencing. We have what are called sentencing guidelines, which are put out by the U.S. Sentencing Commission. So for a particular crime and a particular defendant in front of us with his or her history, we have sort of a range of guidelines that are put together. And usually judges stay within those guidelines, but judges have discretion to go below the guidelines, give less time than the guidelines suggest, or to go above the guidelines, give more time than judges suggest. And then we are constrained by a law that tells us the kind of things we have to consider in sentencing, the crime, the history of the defendant, deterrence for the defendant and for the general public, things like that that we take into account. And the most important thing that we do in a sentencing is explain our reasoning. So we have to explain thoroughly how we get to our decision. And I will say that in the book Challenging Cases, I have a chapter entitled 279 Hours. My first sentencings involved sentencing three January 6 defendants who were actually active duty Marines at the time. And I really struggled with what sentence to give them. And I ended up giving them 279 hours of community service.

0: I'm Naomi Brown. This is WUNC News. It's 12 o'clock.
1: This is Due South on WUNC News. I'm Jeff Tiberi. Major League Baseball has long-term plans of expansion, and there are some who have dreams to bring a team to our state.
2: The more baseball teams you have playing baseball in North Carolina, the better it is for us.
1: This hour, we explore baseball in the Old North State, a rich history that today includes an assortment of minor league teams and a future vision for a multi-billion dollar facility.
3: You just don't put a stadium anywhere. It has to have support around it. Restaurants, hotels, shops, etc. That's a requirement now. It didn't used to be in the days when I was rooting for baseball in the 50s and 60s.
1: The baseball is on deck on Due South. First, this hour's news.
4: Live from NPR News, I'm Lakshmi Singh. The U.S. is reinstating a blockade on the Strait of Hormuz as its war with Iran escalates. President Trump says there won't be a 20% toll on ships going through the critical passageway, but instead, he's trying to strike investment deals with other countries in the region. Meanwhile, the European Union's Aviation Safety Agency issued new guidelines saying airlines should not fly through much of the airspace in the Gulf or over the Gulf of Oman. This coming after 4 consecutive days of U.S. and Iranian strikes. In Israel, NPR's Emily Fang reports leaders are signaling a willingness to join the U.S. against Iran if needed.
5: So far, no Iranian missiles or drones have targeted Israel this month. But the country's prime minister, Benjamin Netanyahu, spoke at a conference in Dimona in the Negev Desert, warning Iranian leaders that, quote, "don't count on things staying quiet if you attack us." In Iran, more than half of its parliamentary members signed a statement today declaring a ceasefire with the U.S. over and demanding revenge. Emily Fang, NPR News, Tel Aviv.
4: The Department of Homeland Security is under heavy scrutiny over a series of deadly immigration enforcement encounters. Federal authorities are investigating the latest incident yesterday in which an ICE agent shot and killed a 26-year-old Colombian national in Biddeford, Maine. Senator Angus King's office said the victim may not have been the person federal agents were looking for. King spoke with NPR's Morning Edition about administration claims that the officer felt public safety was being threatened.
6: This is a very vague allegation that was in the statement from DHS last night, and that's why we need a true, independent, transparent investigation, not strictly by the federal authorities. The problem is the federal authorities have very little credibility now. After what happened in Minneapolis, the public is not going to accept an investigation conducted by the FBI or by DHS. There's got to be the involvement of our local officials, our state police, our attorney general's office.
4: Senator King speaking with NPR. It is Bastille Day in France, where residents and tourists are battling soaring temperatures, putting limits on some celebrations. NPR's Eleanor Beardsley reports this year's procession is meant to showcase unity with Ukraine and European allies.
7: Macron stood alone on the Place de la Concorde as the Republican Guard played the Marseillaise. Troops marched down the Champs-Élysées. Ukrainian soldiers were among them, while President Volodymyr Zelensky stood nearby. So did 25 other European leaders who met yesterday in Paris to pledge their solidarity with Ukraine as the war with Russia goes into its 5th year. Thousands of people lined the parade route despite the heat. The annual Bastille Day military parade marks the 1789 storming of the Bastille Fortress during the French Revolution. Eleanor Beardsley, NPR News, Paris.
4: It's NPR.
0: This is WUNC News. I'm Naomi Brown. The former executive director of the North Carolina Republican Party has resigned from an elections oversight role in the state auditor's office. Dallas Woodhouse has faced criticism for contacting county election officials to propose changes to early voting locations and hours. He had been serving as an elections liaison for state auditor Dave Bolick since last year. Woodhouse says he plans to return to the private sector and had not planned for a longer tenure in the job. Durham County commissioners have approved a proposed multi-million dollar incentive package to move forward on a planned pharmaceutical facility. On top of that, a biopharmaceutical company, AbbVie, is planning to invest $1.4 million into the facility in Durham. This will be AbbVie's first major investment in North Carolina. Construction will begin this year. Forsyth Technical Community College has launched a new summer academy for students exploring electrical careers. As WFDD's Amy Diaz reports, it's part of a statewide initiative to grow the workforce.
8: Governor Josh Stein and the Siemens Foundation announced a Careers Electric initiative earlier this year. Their goal is to prepare 25,000 North Carolinians for the field within the next decade. To do that, 12 community colleges are offering summer electrical academies to high schoolers. Jennifer Brown is the vice president of Forsyth Tech's Future Ready Workforce Strategy. She says it's a good opportunity for students and businesses. There's a shortage of electricians right now.
9: It's a win-win, really, on both ends. It allows for employers to develop a more robust talent pipeline early on. And of course, it allows our students and even career changers later in life to take advantage of resources that are available here.
8: Forsyth Tech's Academy is a paid 7-week program, but it counts for 1 year of a typical 4-year electrical apprenticeship. Rockingham and Surrey Community Colleges have also launched summer electrical academies. I'm Amy Diaz.
0: Mostly sunny today with highs in the mid to upper 80s. 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It's 84 in the Triangle, 81 in the Triad, 83 in Fayetteville, and 81 on the Outer Banks at 1206.
1: From the American Tobacco Historic District in downtown Durham, this is Due South on listener-supported WUNC News. I'm Jeff Tiberi. John Fogerty's 1985 song has become an American anthem, heard in ballparks throughout the summer and fall. Its famous lines include, "Put me in, coach, I'm ready to play. Look at me, I can be center field."

0: Well, can North Carolina be in the big leagues? Tonight, the Major League Baseball All-Star Game takes place in Philadelphia. Could one day there be a representative in the Midsummer Classic from our old North State? Chatter about bringing a team here has included overtures from the governor, legislative leaders, and a couple of billionaires. So this hour, we're exploring baseball, potential Major League Baseball here in North Carolina. History, some present-day dynamics, and the costs of what it would take to make this happen. Joining us for the first part of the hour are Lou Pascucci, co-founder of MLB Raleigh, known now as MLB2NC. This group has led a grassroots movement to put North Carolina on the Major League map. And with us as well, Michael Walden, professor emeritus of economics at North Carolina State University. Last year, he wrote an independent economic impact study focused on MLB expansion. Lou, Michael, welcome to Due South.
1: Thank you. Thanks for having me.
2: Thanks for having us.
0: All right. Basics to start here, guys. Major League Baseball has 30 teams split evenly between the American League, National League. Want to ask each of you, I'll kick it to Lou first, and then Michael can pick up on maybe the second part of the question. Why is expansion on the table now, and how is North Carolina even part of this conversation?
2: Yeah, so in 2018, the commissioner actually came at, during this time, during the All-Star break, 2018 came out and explained that they would like to add two more teams to Major League Baseball. And one reason for that is they're going to they have a whole plan for realignment. And so what they would like to do is create, like right now we have AL East, NL East. Those are the divisions we know. But part of the plan is to realign. And realignment will mean, bringing teams into these like fan nodes where there's more, it's really more location-based, and it will create more rivalries. And that's their goal. And so before he retires, he wants to add two teams, and his retirement is probably around 2030, 2029.
0: All right. That's Rob Manfred, the MLB commissioner. Just want to throw that name out there. Keep going, Lou.
2: That's correct. Right. And and how North Carolina's in the mix is we're one of the fastest growing states in America. We're the largest state in America without Major League Baseball. We have three top 50 media markets in our state. The only states that have three top 50 media markets that are ahead of us or more actually have multiple MLB teams. Okay. By early 2030, we are going to be seventh in population based on most any projection you see of the states, and only all the states above us will have multiple MLB teams. So North Carolina kind of, numbers wise, viability wise, right, it's been viable here for a long time. MLB just hadn't expanded, and it's kind of coming together at the right time.
0: I'm going to turn to Professor Walden, go ahead, Professor Walden.
1: And Charlotte was always talked about, but what's happened recently that I think many of us have seen is Raleigh is now on the list. And if you look at Raleigh, and these are numbers that I think Lou maybe still has my report up on his website. If not, you can get it from him or just get it to me from me. But if you look at Raleigh and Charlotte, what was surprising to me is Charlotte numbers look good. They've got two professional teams there, but Raleigh's numbers really look good. Now, in terms of good, what I'm talking about, good economic growth, income, percentage of household income that's already spent on sports programs, that's actually low compared to a lot of other cities, which may be surprising. And I think we've gotten a big, big boost from the Hurricanes championship, and especially the parade, which had 150,000, 200,000 people there. Because I'm seeing now Raleigh on list and when people are talking about expansion. So I think there's the interest here now by Major League Baseball. Of course, the owners will be the deciding factor. And I may be getting ahead of myself here, but the big question is always going to come down to money. You need about $2 billion to buy a team, And then you need about $2 billion to build the stadium. Those are the big questions.
0: We're going to stick with money here in a moment. Just want to remind listeners that Michael Walden, professor emeritus from NC State, as well as Lou Pascucci, co-founder of MLB Raleigh, a grassroots organization, are here with us on Due South. Lou, you mentioned earlier that North Carolina is the largest state without an MLB team. I'll only add a layer to that and note that North Carolina is the largest state in the country without a representative, a team in all four of the major American sports. Let's stick with the money there, Professor. An expansion fee, construction of a stadium, you just gave the top line. Go next level, as we talk about, just to be clear here, billions of dollars that it would take to bring a Major League Baseball team here. How many billions and who's footing the bill?
1: Well, about $2 billion for each, about $2 billion for the team, about $2 billion, I'm rounding off, about $2 billion, $1.7 billion. Billion, but I'm going to say $2 billion for the stadium. To buy the team, it's likely going to have to be someone with deep pockets or a couple people with big deep pockets. We already have some names out there. Mr. Dunnan, who owns the Hurricanes, has stepped forward when he's made it known he would like a Major League Baseball team here. And there's another person that's come forward recently. But that's probably going to have to be privately financed. Unless we go the route of Atlanta and pay and give stock, which I would be in favor of buying stock in the team, stock ownership. But anyway, in terms of the stadium, yeah, you're talking again, roughly $2 billion. That's really the question. My guess is that ultimately it'll come down between some combination of private and public money. If you look, for example, at the new stadium that's going to be in Salt Lake City for the Athletics, the owner, Wilson, he is going to fund, I think, about three quarters of that stadium. And then the public sector, I think it's the county, maybe the state, is going to throw some money in also. So that there'll be a big discussion about that. But I think it probably will have to be definitely majority of private funds going into the stadium.
0: You mentioned a couple of notable names, Tom Dundon, who, of course, is the owner of the Hurricanes, and also Mark Lasry, who is a billionaire. Do not believe he has any deep roots in North Carolina. He was a minority owner of the Milwaukee Bucks, an NBA franchise. He recently sold off that stake, but he has signaled interest in being involved in this project as well. Let's widen the lens for a moment, Lou. My understanding of the conventional wisdom here is that two teams are going to come, and one's going to be out west, and one's going to be in the east. So we're talking about Raleigh, but put this in context for us. What other cities want to do this, and where are they in this process?
2: Yeah, I mean, I think a lot of cities want to do this. I think you're correct. There's going to be one in the west, one in the east. Rob Manfred, the commissioner, has already stated that. And so anybody in North Carolina, the focus would be on who's out and who's in the east. In the west, it's Portland, it's Salt Lake City. They're going to fight it out. Sacramento is even trying to get in now. And so on the east coast, though, there's a lot of baseball teams on the east coast. There's not a lot of space left.
0: Correct.
2: On the east coast. And so one thing that you have to understand is that the owners get the final vote here. And so you need to understand, people need to realize that, like, they are not going to vote for a team that's infringing on their territory. The good thing about North Carolina, specifically Raleigh, is we are on the very, very outskirts. Now, every area in our country is going to be claimed by a team. However, the further away you are from the epicenter of, where baseball is in those areas, the better. Because you take away less money from those other owners. And so Raleigh right now is sitting in the biggest East Coast dead zone. And we're going to go up against likely Nashville. I mean, they've made it, they have a

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0: Welcome back. It's Due South on WUNC News. I'm Jeff Tabiri. North Carolina is on the proverbial base path as it pursues a Major League Baseball team. Just where, however, remains not entirely clear. The MLB is expected to add two more teams by the early 2030s, and two existing teams, the Chicago White Sox and the Tampa Bay Rays, could be on the move if they can't get stadium upgrades. Could the Old North State be in a position to add another major American sports team, its fourth in the next decade? We're speaking with Lou Pascucci, the co-founder of MLB to NC, and economist Michael Walden, a professor emeritus at NC State. Professor Walden, I had to cut you off before the break. Build, if you would like, on what Lou was speaking about before in terms of kind of the ducks in a row that Raleigh has.
1: Well, Lou was talking about Nashville and some of the issues there, and I was simply going to throw in that Orlando in particular, which has been mentioned, has the stigma attached to them that the Rays have never been a big deal in Florida. In fact, there's been talk about the Rays moving to Orlando. So I think this is a time when particularly the owners, and Lou was certainly right, the existing owners are going to decide where these franchises go. But I think they would view this as new territory. I think they would view this area as a dynamic area that's continuing to growing. It has some of the fastest population growth and economic growth in the country. And I think what we need to do, those who support bringing Major League Baseball to Raleigh, we need to talk about this and we need to have plans. And Lou has mentioned that there are a lot of people who have been thinking about this. I think in particular, what the sticking point is going to be the stadium. Where is it going to be and how is it going to be paid for? I think that's the thing that we need to concentrate on because the owners are going to want to see that plan. They're not going to send a team to a city that doesn't have a plan for sure. A Major League Baseball stadium.
0: Well, briefly here, because I do want to get to your economic impact study, but where, in y'all's opinion, is the best site for a potential Major League Baseball stadium in Raleigh or adjacent area?
1: I'll throw my two cents in fast. I think downtown south, that stretch of land right south of downtown Raleigh, between and 440 is nearby. It's got great access. The land is there, accessible. That would be my choice.
0: Lou?
2: Yeah, I think that it's they're studying multiple spots right now. That's one area that's going to be looked at. And around the Lenovo Center, there's a lot of state-owned land. And if you saw the proposal as written by the Senate, you know, part of that was looking at land right around the Lenovo Center. I think it's important to understand that whatever happens here, the stadium's going to have to be built into a district. The Braves have, you know, their public, you know, their finances are public, and you can see how great the Battery is doing and how good that has been for baseball. Mm-hmm. I believe that's Major League Baseball's blueprint going forward. The fact that you have 81 acres being developed around the Lenovo Center, I think, is important to note. And the guy that is developing that and owns the Hurricanes also is involved here. And I think it would make sense to look at if they are creating a sports and entertainment hub right there. It'd be interesting to keep that activated all year round when you have hockey. As soon as hockey ends, you have baseball. As soon as baseball ends, hockey's back with NC State in the mix. So I think, you know, I just want baseball to get here.
0: Sure.
2: I don't care where it goes. But I think if I was a business person, those would be the two places. And probably Lenovo Center, to me, would make the most financial sense.
1: I'll throw in that you do have to now, you just don't put a stadium anywhere. It has to have support around it. Restaurants, hotels, shops, et cetera. That's a requirement now. It didn't used to be in the days when I was rooting for baseball in the 50s and 60s. You didn't have to. But now you have to have that support.
0: And I believe, I'm doing this off the top of my head, but any team in North Carolina, or I suppose in

0: Tennessee is going to be void of public transportation. And that exists at many, certainly not all, but many Major League Baseball stadiums. There's reliable and robust public transit to get in and out. So just another consideration as well. We're chatting for a few more moments with Michael Walden and Lou Pascucci here on Due South. Professor Walden, you did an economic impact study. Tell us the top lines, please, or some of the main takeaways of what Major League Baseball would mean from an economic standpoint to Central North Carolina, and I suspect a wider region as well.
1: Well, it was really two parts of the report. One is feasibility, and I compared Raleigh, the Raleigh area, as well as Charlotte, to all these other cities that have been talked about. We look very, very good in terms of feasibility. Number two, there will be financial impacts. You'll have an economic impact from the stadium building. Of course, that'll be temporary. I think about 5,000 jobs will be associated with that. And then you'll have an annual impact in terms of new money coming in. The way you make money for the region is have people come from outside the region. I think Major League Baseball will track that. I forget the exact numbers, but we're talking in the hundreds of millions of dollars of impact. And I took out of that, I was very, very, these are modest estimates because there's some concern about, well, people spend their money on baseball, they won't spend their money on something else. So I've taken account of that. So I think the numbers I have in the report are very sensible numbers.
2: Yeah, and I thought, like, I read, you know, went through that whole study that Mike did, and I thought that was really great. I think some other numbers to put in there that interested me and we put out on our site was Major League Baseball with 81 home games per season at 28,000 average attendance is bringing 2.4 million people to your area over the course of the season. Now, for context, you could take NFL, NBA, MLS, NHL, add them all together, and they bring about 2.5 million people. So that's four stadiums worth of people versus baseball, one stadium, you're bringing that amount of people.
0: I'm going to get a little bit ahead of ourselves here, but I'm interested to hear from you guys on this. Because as you note, Lou, there's an opportunity for many more nights, many more games, a big stadium. At the same time, last year in North Carolina, there were 25 different days in which the heat index reached triple digits, reached 100. So I'm interested in where, because I'm a Yankee carpetbagger, but I'm thinking about this thing and I go, you better be planning for a retractable roof. How do you feel about climate controlled baseball in North Carolina versus the old school of no, we're going to throw the tarp down when it rains?
2: Well, what do you think? I mean, the Braves don't have that, and the Braves are even further south. And the Braves are doing really well with attendance.
0: But the Braves have a history of 50 years here.
2: Sure.
0: I think
2: that
0: it's
2: got to start somewhere.
0: Okay. So you would be against a retractable roof, or would you be open to it?
2: No, I'm not against it. I want baseball here. However you get it here. I'm a little bit more of a baseball purist. You know, I just think I played baseball growing up here. I played in this heat. I go out and I drink in this heat, and I go to the NC State baseball games. You know, it's fine. If that's what they think will increase attendance, let's do it. If not, I feel like we'd be just fine with no roof.
1: Yeah, I agree 100% with Lou, but I'm an old person. I don't remember being in retractable dome stadiums. I went to Crosley Field, for example, many, many times in Cincinnati. And there's something about the open air. And if you go to a night game, you know, the heat's not as bad. And Major League Baseball has a lot of night games. But that'll be a point of discussion. But I think that if we went with a traditional open-air stadium, I think that'd be fine. I think we'd still attract the fans.
0: All right, guys, we're almost out of time. If there's a nickname that speaks to you, I'm going to throw a couple out here. We could have Raleigh. We could have Carolina. We could have North Carolina. But Carolina Q, Carolina Smoke, Carolina Pine. What do you like? Are there any nicknames that you're like, here's where I'm at right now, years in advance of this potentially happening? Professor?
1: Well, I would take advantage of the region and call it the first one Triangle, rather than Raleigh or North Carolina, Triangle. And then I would call them Triangle Techs to link to our technology centers here.
0: All right. Lou?
2: I don't have a favorite, honestly. Right. I mean, again, I'll tell you, of the ones you listed, I like Carolina Pine or North Carolina Pine. A friend of mine loves Carolina Smoke. again, we're going to do this with the community. If you follow at MLB Raleigh, MLB to NC, we are going to work through all of this with the community and let them have a voice and see what they think.
0: It has been an incredible era of growth here in the Triangle. This is now the ninth largest state in the country, and this is a story that is not going anywhere anytime soon. Big thanks to Lou Pascucci, co-founder of MLB Raleigh, known now as MLB to NC. It's a grassroots organization. He's been with us here on Due South. So too has Michael Walden, professor emeritus of economics at North Carolina State University. Guys, thank you both for the conversation.
2: Yeah, thanks, Jeff.
0: We're in the dog days of summer and appropriately talking about baseball this hour. North Carolina has a deep baseball history from colonial times through an era of mill town teams, a minor league heyday with rivalries that continue, and it's from small town pride to big city dreams that we're going to hone in on with some of the local baseball history now. With two voices, Marshall Lamb is curator of the North Carolina Baseball Museum in Wilson, and Tony Rigsby, baseball historian and longtime PA announcer with the nearby Durham Bulls. Marshall, Tony, welcome to Due South.
3: Thank you so much for having us.
0: Let me ask you this. I want to start with the beginning of baseball history in North Carolina, and this might be brief, but talk to me a little bit, and I'm going to direct it toward Marshall first. Colonial times. This was a game that was brought over by the English, I'm thinking. What do we know about colonial era baseball or stick and ball games here in North Carolina?
4: So the various colonists that come over from Europe, predominantly English, but some Dutch, some Polish, they all bring whatever their traditional recreational activities were. And there were a number of different games they brought over, and some of them look a little bit closer to what the English would have played at the time, and some of them will look a little like modern cricket. But everyone had a slightly different idea, and so you had all these different ideas disseminating throughout the what became colonial North America. The first instance we have of colonists playing a stick and ball game here in North America is there's an account of some Polish glassblowers at Jamestown in 1609.
0: Okay.
4: I do not speak Polish, so I apologize if I butchered the pronunciation, but there's a game called Pilka Palantoa. I believe it's called Palant today. And basically the batter throws the ball up himself and hits it and then runs a base path. But it's you have a dozen different varieties of these games. You have Palant, you have town ball, rounders, cricket, wicket, stool ball, trap ball, round cat, okay, and something called chumney.
0: Chumney.
4: They all have different rules. They have different things that there may be bases, they may be stools. Stool ball, you're trying to hit a stool much like you're trying to hit a wicket in cricket.
0: Okay.
4: And there's all sorts of different rules on how you throw the ball, what allows you to run, what counts as a score. And as people migrate both directly from Europe and given the nature of geography in North Carolina, we see just as much colonization coming from other parts of the what would become the United States. You have the Great Philadelphia Wagon Road, which brings people down into the Winston-Salem area. You have people coming up from Charleston. You have people coming down from Virginia. They all bring not only the games that were culturally relevant in Europe, but variations that they've built in other colonies.
0: Yeah.
4: And so these all gestate in different parts of the country and different parts of our state until the 1840s, when a bunch of gentlemen's leisure clubs in New York City start to codify a set of rules. And between the great Elysian Fields game of 1846 and the start of the Civil War, you see the New York game sort of edge everyone out as far as having the lion's share of this is what we want to play because this is what these folks play.
0: Yeah, obviously, one of the through lines I'm thinking about as I just hear you talk here, Marshall, is the tenor and tone of competition, but also community. We're going to jump around chronologically a little bit here.
5: But Tony, that's the long ago history. I think the more modern history, is there anything more consequential to North Carolina baseball history in the last, I guess we'll call it 45 to 50 years, than the Durham Bulls, from baseball to silver screen?
6: Well, I think probably not. And I think, you know, you've got two men you have to credit for a lot of that. First and foremost is Miles Wolf. He was the man who brought baseball back to Durham in 1980 after an eight-year absence. When minor league baseball was sort of dying on the vine in the late 1950s to about 1977, when Larry Schmitu bought the team in Greensboro, also bought the team in Nashville. And Miles Wolf was very closely after that. He had been talked to by Jim Mills, who was president of the Carolina League at that time, a longtime minor league baseball executive, and on a real shoestring, established the team in Durham. He got an affiliation with the Atlanta Braves. Hank Aaron was the farm director of the Atlanta Braves at that time. And the first night, it was a sellout. They weren't expecting that. The third night was a Saturday night. They were actually having to turn people away from the old Durham Athletic Park. And Pete Bock, who was the initial general manager, talked about having to go to grocery stores, trying to find enough hot dogs to sell. And from that point on, the Bulls were a great success. And, of course, later that decade, almost a decade later, the movie came along with Bull Durham. And that helped in a lot of respects, not only in terms of attendance, because the Bulls were leading the Carolina League in attendance anyway, but in terms of merchandising. Suddenly you had national orders for all of this merchandise, and other minor league teams got the hint too, and they started offering stuff for mail purchase. And minor league baseball really has had its boom years in the last 40 years. Prior to that, we thought the 1940s were the boom years. In 1950, North Carolina had so many minor league teams, but that had died down to just Winston-Salem at one point, and the rejuvenation was just amazing through the 1980s.
5: Tony Rigsby is with us here on Due South. He is the longtime PA announcer at Durham Bulls contests. And Marshall Lamb is with us as well on the line. He's curator of the North Carolina Baseball Museum in Wilson. Tony, you are noting some of the ups and downs here. I mentioned a heyday off the top. In the 1950s to the mid-1970s was not a heyday of minor league baseball in North Carolina. Why not?
6: I think a couple of reasons. And I think first and foremost was TV. It was for the first time you'd had TV and you had that entertainment in the home. Secondly, air conditioning. People could stay home in comfort, not go out to get their entertainment at night. And also you had a situation where people were just enthralled by seeing something at home, being able to stay home. And that really hurt minor league baseball in the really starting around 1953 all the way up till, I would say, 1977. You had that decline, and then the rejuvenation really started in the late 1970s.
5: Today, of course, there are a number of minor league semi-pro baseball teams here in North Carolina.
6: And collegiate summer teams, too.
5: Thank you. And collegiate teams, right? We just had Carolina in the College World Series. These days, fortunately, baseball is integrated, fully integrated. But prior to April 15th, 1947, when Jackie Robinson broke the color barrier playing for the Brooklyn Dodgers, that was not the case. The Negro Leagues existed prior to 47 and also for some time, I believe, after 47.
6: Really up until the early 60s.
5: Marshall, if you would, just give us kind of a sense, a brief understanding of the Negro League experience and setup.

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1: That have not really gotten their due until now. You know, people know Buck Leonard. They know that he's the eighth greatest hitter in Major League history with the reconciliation of Negro League stats, but there are some other great stories out there that really need some time in the spotlight.
2: You mentioned the name Buck Leonard. We're going to explore that name a little bit further on the other side. We need to take a break, but we'll be back in a moment with Tony Rigsby and Marshall Lamb. We're spending the hour of Due South today discussing baseball, the past, present, and perhaps developments for the future as well. Stick with us. 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
3: 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Sigrid Nunez has written several acclaimed novels, even winning the National Book Award for Fiction. 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
5: 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It's 84 in the Triangle, 81 in the Triad, 83 in Fayetteville, and 81 on the Outer Banks.

0: Welcome back. It's Due South on listener-supported WUNC News. I'm Jeff Tiberi. Baseball in North Carolina has been slow-cooked into our culture like a whole hog over wood coals. It's been around for a while, and it's worth consuming. We're learning about baseball this hour, from efforts to bring a major league team to our region to some of the deep baseball history in the Old North State. Tony Rigsby is a baseball historian, also the longtime Durham Bulls PA announcer. If you hear him this summer, he is in his 21st year at DPAP. And Marsha Lamb is curator of the North Carolina Baseball Museum in Wilson. Before the break, Marshall, you mentioned the name Buck Leonard, and I want for you to please give us a little bit more on Buck Leonard, Rocky Mount born, today enshrined in Cooperstown, but tell us a little bit more about this very important figure from baseball history.
1: So Walter Leonard, he was born Walter. His parents originally nicknamed him Buddy, but his younger brother Charlie could not pronounce that correctly and called him Bucky. And so that was the nickname that stuck. At the age of 17, he was already managing the semi-professional team. And when the Depression hit and he lost his job with the railroad, he tries to make a living playing professional ball. So he and his brother, Charlie, they get jobs playing for a semi-professional team in Portsmouth, Virginia. From there, they get noticed by a team in Baltimore. So they move to Baltimore. That team goes under. They get picked up by a team in Brooklyn. While he's in Brooklyn, Charlie kind of hits his athletic ceiling, but okay. Buck gets noticed by Smokey Joe Williams, who introduces him to Composey, the owner of the Homestead Grays. And Buck ends up batting behind Josh Gibson and playing first base for the Grays for 14 years. 13 Negro League All-Stars, 3 World Series, top 10 all-time in batting. You know, the record speaks for itself, but it very much he got lucky because he kept getting noticed by slightly larger, more prominent teams and sort of worked his way up the ladder in what had to suffice for black baseball players for lack of an organized farm system.
0: Right. The time of segregation. I mean, you talk about

0: Buck Leonard and Josh Gibson, and this is the separate, certainly not equal, but this is a parallel of sorts to Babe Ruth and Lou Gehrig. Buck Leonard, I have read that he was called the Black Lou Gehrig, but of course it was not equal. It was inefficient, and the game is better today, of course, because we do not have these separate
1: entities.
0: Jeff,
1: if you don't mind, let me just add one thing here quickly while we're talking about that. A lot of times overlooked is the fact that minor league baseball was also integrating at the same time. There was a great book a few years ago called Beating Back Jim Crow about minor league baseball's integration. It didn't happen in a lot of cities till late. Durham, it was the late 1950s when Bubba Morton became the first black player to ever play for the Bulls. Carolina League had actually integrated a few years earlier, but in a lot of the deep southern states, the discrimination that the minor league players faced was just enormous over those years as well. And a lot of those names also were forgotten, but they were real pioneers playing in these southern cities.
0: And of course, one, I think, obvious historical note to drop in here is that kind of racism and hatred and delay in integration. It existed all throughout the South, as you note, Tony. And when Hank Aaron came from Milwaukee down to Atlanta and he was on the cusp of breaking Babe Ruth's home run record, there were all sorts of death threats. There were all sorts of hate mail and things that he had to incur. I mean, that's just one note from the top, of course.
1: Not just him, but his family as well getting death threats.
0: That's a good historical note. I want to ask you, Tony, and this might be a throwaway, but I want to ask you about the Asheville tourists. Because the urban legend that I have, you know, heard is, well, you know, the teams used to go down to Florida. They used to do the spring training. And before the days of aviation and private jets, they'd eventually get up to the Northeast via train. But it was nice to take a little respite in the mountains of North Carolina, and everybody camped out and played games for a couple of days. Can you confirm or deny this urban legend?
1: Well, I think it's partially true.
0: Okay.
1: Teams did work their way back, playing exhibition games in those days all the way back up to the north. Because keep in mind, at that point, the major leagues existed mostly in the Northeast and in the upper Midwest. So a lot of these teams did come back through. And Asheville certainly has always been a great place to visit. One of the great stars of the Pittsburgh Pirates, Willie Stargell, played in Asheville when Asheville was a Pirates double-A team for many years.
0: Okay.
1: There was a hill beyond the outfield fence at McCormick Field, the ballpark in Asheville. And supposedly, chance often arose with his home runs, hit that hill, Will. And you would hear that constantly in the Asheville ballpark when Willie Stargell would come to the plate. Willie Stargell later was a roving instructor for the Atlanta Braves.
0: Uh-huh.
1: And I asked him if that was true. And he said, well, I'm not going to deny it.
0: I like it. I like that a lot. Tony Rigsby, longtime PA announcer of the Durham Bulls, is with us, along with Marshall Lamb, curator of the North Carolina Baseball Museum in Wilson. I want to ask you about the prospect of a major league team coming to our state. And I don't know if this is a silly and obvious question or if you're somewhat conflicted. Are y'all absolutely gung-ho, want a major league team in North Carolina, or is it more complicated from your seats and your positions and your love of minor league baseball?
1: Well, I am conflicted. I think it would be great for the state in many ways, but I'm also not convinced that it would be as easy as people think to make it a success. I think it would be a huge success on weekends. I think the ballpark would be packed, but baseball is a week-long sport, and getting enough people to drive to Raleigh or drive to Charlotte on Monday through Thursday night might not be as easy. We've seen that in a lot of major league cities. We see it in Tampa,
0: of course,
1: right now. So I'm not convinced it's going to be that easy. I don't worry about the death of the minor leagues, even if it happened. We've got plenty of examples right now of a major league team and a triple A team effectively sharing the same market. We have that in Seattle, Tacoma.
0: Mm-hmm.
1: We also have it in Minneapolis, St. Paul.
0: Mm-hmm.
1: It's not uncommon to really draw from two different audiences in a way, but I am conflicted. I think we have it pretty good right now with what we have. But at the same time, I would love to see it. I also think it's a long shot. I think Nashville is far and away the leader right now for Major League expansion.
0: Marshall, what would you add to Tony's comments there?
2: Well, I have to say, more baseball is never a bad thing. And if you know, it depends on you know, how the team plays out and whether they would be successful or not. But the more baseball teams you have playing baseball in North Carolina, the better it is for us. I think it would be great for visibility, just not only for us, but for the sport in this area in general.
0: Yeah.
2: There is there's a huge swath of support for low-level baseball in Eastern North Carolina. I don't think that's going to be affected by having a major league team here. The only downside I see to it is I have to find more room to put more artifacts and more exhibits in here.
0: And I will also note that I think that there's going to be, I'm not an economist, but I think there's going to be a demand for a long time for different price points of consuming baseball. And Major League Baseball, wherever you go, some places it's more expensive than others, but it ain't cheap anywhere. And between the parking and the hot dogs and the tickets, that's going to price plenty of people out. And when you have affordable options and more affordable options in Durham and Greensboro and Wilson and Asheville, that certainly is going to captivate a different audience in some places. I wanted to hear from both of you. What is an element or a person or a story, but something from North Carolina baseball history that North Carolinians don't know and you believe they should about our history and culture?
1: Well, being the minor league person that I am, I'm not sure that people really realize how North Carolina has been a nationwide leader in minor league baseball for years. We referenced the fact that in the late 1940s, late 1950s, we had all of these different small towns playing in leagues ranging from the Tobacco State League, the North Carolina State League, Class D leagues. The Coastal Plain League was a professional league at that point. But a lot of people may not know that North Carolina was also the headquarters of minor league baseball for many years. Judge William Bramham was the president of the National Association, which was the overall governing body of minor league baseball. His office was in a building in downtown Durham that's still in there. It's now called the 21C Museum Hotel. Huh. But for many years, it was the Hill Building. And Judge Bramham's offices were on the fifth floor of that building. So minor league baseball was run from Durham for many years.
0: And is that simply because he was here?
1: Yes. Okay. He was a North Carolina politician.
0: I love it. And I absolutely did not know it. And I'll think of it the next time I go into the 21C. Marshall, what's another thread of North Carolina baseball history or culture that is perhaps not fully or widely understood?
2: I don't think there's one single thread so much as there's a thousand little threads. One of the major components of our museum is that we try to recognize everyone that has played at least one major league game in the history of North Carolina, whether they're from here or they're raised here. Everybody knows stories of guys like Gaylord Perry, Catfish Hunter, Slaughter, but it may be guys that played a single game. And, the name Moonlight Graham will resonate with a number of people who have seen Field of Dreams, but there's a bunch of those guys that maybe just barely got a shot to play. And maybe they didn't even make it to the major leagues. Maybe they just played in the minors for a few years and that was their ceiling. Every level of baseball you go up in the professional ranks, it is incredibly tough to make it to that next level. There's thousands of guys that never get out of single A. There's thousands of guys that never get out of double A. But each one of them is an interesting story in and of itself, just of circumstances, where they come from, what they end up doing afterwards, what they may contribute to baseball.
0: How many North Carolina-rooted players have played at least one game in the majors?
2: Right now, we're in between 525 and 530 since Charlie Jones played for the Western Keokuks in the 1870s. We had 9 people make their MLB debut last year. We had 13 the year before that, and we're already at 2 this year. Brett Carey from Clemens made his debut for the Angels. Cooper Engle from Asheville just made his debut for the Guardians a couple weeks ago, and he's still pitching with the Guardians. So, some of those guys played one or two games, and that may be it for them. Some of them are still playing. you know, for every Cal Raleigh, there's a guy who, you know, gets his shot and maybe gets lit up. He doesn't have a great pitching inning, has bad outing, and you know, you may never see him in the bigs again. But you know, it's like the story in Bull Durham.
0: Right.
2: Crash got his shot. Now the historical Crash got a little bit better shot than the movie Crash did, but you know, it's still a case of, you know, every one of these guys has a unique story, and you know, that's what we're here to do, is to make sure they're not forgotten.
0: The goal is getting to the show, and I believe coined a long time ago, as many have, but a cup of coffee when they get there. We've got just a couple more moments with Marshall Lamb on the line from Wilson, curator of the North Carolina Baseball Museum, and Tony Rigsby with us in studio, longtime Durham Bulls PA announcer. He also has done radio reporting.
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0: Radio reporting, some play-by-play for the Bulls over the years. He's also a de facto baseball historian. I've learned lots here just in the last 45 minutes being with you here in studio, Tony. You've been a baseball fan for more than half a century, not to make you feel too old, but I'm wondering, what is your favorite era of North Carolina baseball that you've lived through?
1: Actually, I have two,
0: all right.
1: 20 years apart. One, the 1960s, because that's when I discovered baseball, going to Durham Bulls games at Durham Athletic Park. Players like Johnny Bench, Rod Carew were coming in. Rod Carew, incidentally, with Wilson when he came through. Johnny Bench was with Peninsula. And just developing that love for the everyday rhythm of baseball. Then again, in the 1980s, when the revival came around, and I saw what was done in Durham by Miles Wolf and building things up again, and then getting the opportunity to become involved with baseball. Those are my two favorite eras. But as I think I said, every era of baseball I've loved, mm-hmm. just some more than others.
0: What is your favorite time of the day to be in the building?
1: My favorite time of day is when the gates just open and you smell the freshness. You see the ballpark players on the ballpark field. And it's just a wonderful atmosphere. And you know it's going to fill up soon. But that first time when you first walk in there, when the ballpark is basically empty, is just a wonderful feeling to me.
2: Tony mentioned Rod Carew coming through Wilson, and he also mentioned, you know, the what Hank Aaron and his family had to deal with. One of the favorite stories that Keith used to tell was that when Carew came through, the Twins knew he was on the fast track to being a major league player, but being a black man in the South, they wanted to make sure nothing happened to him. Mm-hmm. So the team assigned him a chaperone. The chaperone, his day job happened to be as the local revenuer. So on days when the Tobbs weren't playing, Rod Carew would go out with him in the county and go bust stills.
0: Wow. That's awesome.
1: That's a great story. I hadn't heard that one before.
0: Marshall, I got about a minute for you on this one. What is your most favorite or preferred or the one era of North Carolina baseball history that you would choose to lift up for whatever reason?
2: So we're living in it to a certain extent. The last decade or so of being here at the museum, we've had some absolutely wonderful moments. You know, Tony talks about first thing in the morning, when the Wilson Tobbs still played here, they would host off-season tournaments. So late February, early March, they would host these college classics where these small schools from the Northeast would bring their baseball teams down and get a little bit warmer weather, get some experience to play. And you'd have that sort of that first notion of the year of, okay, the tarps are off, the winter's over, we're actually starting to play again. And I'm sitting here, you know, watching out the front door of my museum, watching guys warm up for baseball, and they're Division II, Division III guys. You know, these most of them are, this is it for their career, but they are out there, they're having fun, they're trash talking each other in the absolute weirdest possible ways.
0: Big thank you to Marshall Lamb, curator of the North Carolina Baseball Museum, who joined us on the line from the museum in Wilson, less than an hour from downtown Raleigh. And Tony Rigsby has been with us in studio, helping us take a trip down memory lane. He is a historian of our

0: national pastime, and also a longtime PA announcer for the Durham Bulls. Tony, Marshall, thank you so much for the conversation.
1: Thank you.
0: All right. We'll be back with you again tomorrow at noon. This is Due South on listener-supported WUNC News.
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3: On Point is coming up next. 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I'm Naomi Brown. 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It's 1 o'clock.

0: Introduced to WUNC and NPR shortly after graduating. Over the years, it is definitely a major part of my life, many driveway moments. 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

0: I'm Naomi Brown. 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
3: I'm Tiziana Deering. It's Here and Now. Coming up, the latest on the outrage in Maine after an ICE agent fatally shot a motorist who they say was not the target of their warrant.
2: Also, crypto and your 401k. The Trump administration wants to encourage businesses to take risk with your retirement.
4: There's a very strong consumer protection law around retirement accounts. The administration's solution is to water down that protection.
3: And Sigrid Nunez has written several acclaimed novels, even winning a National Book Award. Now she's out with her first collection of short stories.
5: Most of the characters are wanting something that they've been missing. They haven't received enough love or attention.
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6: Live from NPR News, I'm Lakshmi Singh. U.S. Immigration and Customs Enforcement will temporarily refrain from non-urgent vehicle stops, according to Maine Senator Angus King's office. This following yesterday's deadly shooting in Biddeford, Maine, and another 6 days earlier in Houston, Texas. Officials say that neither man was the intended target of the immigration operation. The U.S. is reinstating a blockade on the Strait of Hormuz after the U.S. and Iran stepped up attacks around the critical passageway. President Trump is also reversing his demand for a 20% toll on ships going through the strait, but will instead strike new investment deals with countries in the region. More from NPR's Deepa Shivaram.
7: Oil is flowing like never before, the president said in a post on social media. In the same post, Trump said the Strait of Hormuz would now be open for all ships, except for Iran. He also backtracked on his plan to impose a 20% toll on cargo coming through the strait. Now, Trump says instead of the toll, some countries in the region will make big investments in the U.S. Trump says leaders of those countries called and said they wanted something different.
8: We would like to invest tremendously in the United States as opposed to charging a fee.
7: Trump claims these new investments will bring factories and plants into the U.S., which will create, quote, millions of high-paying jobs. But no details were provided. Deepa Shivaram, NPR News, The White House.
6: Supreme Court Justices Elena Kagan and Amy Coney Barrett are making a rare appearance before members of Congress. One of the issues they've raised is the need for a budget increase, driven in part by more security. Coney Barrett recounted having to take home a bulletproof vest following threats on her life when a draft majority opinion was leaked, revealing the court was prepared to strike down Roe v. Wade.
9: As Justice Kagan said, federal judges across the country, throughout the judiciary, including the Supreme Court, continue to do their jobs without fear or favor, but the threat level is really high.
6: First time in years justices have testified before Congress. New York Governor Kathy Hochul has signed an executive order placing a moratorium on large data center projects in the state. Samuel King with New York Public News Network has details.
10: The moratorium will pause state environmental permits for hyperscale data center projects, or those which will use more than 50 megawatts of electricity. Governor Hochul says that will give the state time to come up with a regulatory framework that protects the utility ratepayers and environment.
11: Guardrails to reduce the risk to our energy grid, minimize land disruption, noise pollution, and protect our natural resources, especially our water supply.
10: Tech NYC, which represents New York City's tech industry, says some parts of Hochul's order make sense, but says the pause will drive needed investment elsewhere, hurting the state's economy. For NPR News, I'm Samuel King in Albany.
6: From Washington, this is NPR News.
12: This is WUNC News from Chapel Hill. I'm Catherine Brand. Bertie County leaders got an update yesterday amid concerns of staffing shortages related to the Bertie Martin Regional Jail takeover that happened last month. Back in June, inmates at Bertie Martin Regional Detention Center assaulted on-duty guards and gained control of portions of the building. 88 inmates and three guards were inside the facility at the time. Vivian Saunders is the jail board commission chair for Bertie Martin Regional Jail, or BMRJ.
13: There is no North Carolina statute, regulation, or jail policy that requires...
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13: during an overnight shift. It is normal for BMRJ to have 3 to 4 officers working per shift, and it does so in compliance with the North Carolina regulatory requirements and jail policy.
12: Saunders says there are currently 14 officers employed by the jail. She adds the reason for the jail takeover is still under investigation by the SBI. Forsyth Technical Community College has launched a new summer academy for students exploring electrical careers. As WFDD's Amy Diaz reports, it's part of a statewide initiative to grow the workforce.
15: Governor Josh Stein and the Siemens Foundation announced a Careers Electric initiative earlier this year. Their goal is to prepare 25,000 North Carolinians for the field within the next decade. To do that, 12 community colleges are offering summer electrical academies to high schoolers. Jennifer Brown is the vice president of Forsyth Tech's Future Ready Workforce Strategy. She says it's a good opportunity for students and businesses. There's a shortage of electricians right now.
16: It's a win-win really on both ends. It allows for employers to develop a more robust talent pipeline early on. And of course, it allows our students and even career changers later in life to take advantage of resources that are available here.
15: Forsyth Tech's Academy is a paid 7-week program, but it counts for 1 year of a typical 4-year electrical apprenticeship. Rockingham and Surrey Community Colleges have also launched summer electrical academies. I'm Amy Diaz.
12: And from the WUNC News Studios in Chapel Hill, I'm Catherine Braund. 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
17: I'm Tiziana Deering in Boston. It's Here and Now. U.S. Immigration and Customs Enforcement will pause, quote, non-urgent vehicle stops after 2 deadly shootings in less than a week. That's according to Senator Angus King's office in Maine, where protesters are back on the streets today after an ICE agent shot and killed a Colombian man yesterday in the city of Biddeford, just south of Portland.
18: We want ICE out of Maine.
17: For the latest on this, we're joined live by Ari Snyder, a reporter with Maine Public. Ari, thanks for joining us.
19: Thank you.
17: So, Ari, tell us everything that we know about the man that ICE agents killed in Biddeford yesterday morning.
19: Yeah, I'll keep it short. He was a 26-year-old man from Columbia. That's what we understand. He was shot while driving a vehicle. After leaving a residence in a neighborhood, it's unclear if he was the target of the operation. Senator King's office said that they heard from DHS that he wasn't actually the target. And we understand that he has a partner and a young child.
17: So more news today now out of DHS, Department of Homeland Security. What more do we know about their move? They oversee ICE to order ICE to pause on all, quote, non-urgent vehicle stops.
19: Well, you know, we're trying to make sense of this along with everyone else. We understand it came out very recently. But yeah, that's what they said, is that they're going to pause all non-urgent vehicle stops. We don't know exactly what that means. You know, I think, you know, what does non-urgent, what is the definition of that? But it could be fairly significant, especially for what we've seen here in Maine, where much of the enforcement, many of the arrests, and certainly some of the more high-profile arrests even before this shooting, happened on the roadways. It was usually people getting pulled over while driving, and that led to a real fear, and has led to a real fear among many immigrant communities in Maine, of being out on the roads, of driving to school, of driving to work, of driving to doctor's offices. So we'll see what that translates to on the ground.
17: Maine's Republican Senator Susan Collins posted on X today that she asked Homeland Security to implement the policy change. Last night, there were protests outside her office calling for her ouster. Why are protesters directing outrage at Collins specifically, Ari?
19: Yeah, so I think, well, over the immigration issue, she's drawn a lot of fire from the left over her votes to continue funding ICE. And I believe ICE is now funded through the end of the Trump second term.

0: Bill Maher has received the Mark Twain Prize for American Humor. Finally.
1: But me?
2: You think you like Mark Twain?
1: Have you seen my work?
0: Steve Inskeep speaks with Maher for NPR's Newsmaker series about his brand of humor. Also, the upcoming Senate confirmation hearing for Todd Blanche, President Trump's controversial pick for his next attorney general. All this on the next morning edition from NPR News.
3: 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It's 2:40. I'm Catherine Brond with these headlines. Former executive director of the North Carolina Republican Party has resigned from an elections oversight role in the state's auditor's office. Dallas Woodhouse has faced criticism for contacting county election officials to propose changes to early voting locations and hours. Woodhouse says he plans to return to the private sector. Meanwhile, the town of Benson in Johnston County is mourning the death of town commissioner Maxine Holly. Holly was 82. She died Saturday after a battle with cancer. She'd been a town commissioner since 2018. And a part of the American Tobacco Trail in Wake County will temporarily close for several months while crews repair damages by a landslide sustained during Helene.

0: 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And from Eastern Festival of Music, under the direction of Gerard Schwartz, now through August 1st, featuring more than 65 classical performances in 35 days. EasternFestivalOfMusic.org. Maine Senator Angus King is voicing concerns after an ICE agent shot and killed a Colombian national in his state yesterday. On this Tuesday, July 14th, I'm Catherine Brond, and this is All Things Considered on WUNC News. The latest this hour on the year's string of fatal shootings by federal immigration officers. By altering the definition of the word harm as used by an Endangered Species Act, the Trump administration may limit how wildlife is protected in the U.S. Also, Trump RX, the administration's discounted drug website, has been online for 6 months. We'll dig into how useful it's been and how much it's changed what Americans pay for prescriptions.
1: From NPR News, I'm Lakshmi Singh. Immigration and Customs Enforcement plans to pause vehicle stops deemed non-urgent. This after shootings days apart in Maine and Texas, where officials later said the men killed were unintended targets. Former Columbia University graduate student Mahmoud Khalil says he is suing the Trump administration for allegedly conspiring to detain him for months over his pro-Palestinian activism. Bahar Azmi is legal director of the Center for Constitutional Rights, which filed the suit on Khalil's behalf.
2: He is suing a series of private actors, including Heritage Foundation and federal government officials, for orchestrating a campaign to arrest and detain him simply for exercising his constitutional rights. And it's the same campaign that ensnared eight other people in order to repress and quell the student movements on campuses.
1: The Trump administration accuses Khalil and others of promoting anti-Semitism during campus protests last year and threatening U.S. foreign policy interests. In a statement today, the White House says Khalil obtained his student visa by willfully and intentionally failing to accurately report information relevant to his background. This hour, the U.S. resumes a naval blockade on Iran. NPR's Quil Lawrence reports Iranian and U.S. strikes seem to have intensified, weakening a ceasefire agreement.
3: A ceasefire paused the war in April, but Iran and the U.S. immediately disagreed on how a June memorandum of understanding dealt with shipping through the Strait of Hormuz, a key waterway for oil and other products worldwide. This week, President Trump ordered a resumption of the blockade on maritime traffic to and from Iran and stepped up missile attacks on Iranian targets. Iran, in turn, has been striking U.S. allies in the region and hitting tankers it says are violating Iran's claim of control over the strait. From April through June, the U.S.-enforced blockade allowed dozens of aid shipments through, but turned back 140 vessels and fired on nine that did not comply. Quil Lawrence, NPR News.
1: Court records show writer E. Jean Carroll has been paid over $5.6 million that a jury awarded in her sexual abuse and defamation lawsuit against President Trump. Records show the payment was made Monday from an account where it had been held in escrow since the 2023 verdict. As South Carolina's late Senator Lindsey Graham's family mourns the Republican's death, his younger sister Darlene Graham is committing to serve the remainder of her sibling's term.
4: The office on which you are about to enter, so help you God.
5: I do.
4: Congratulations.
5: Thank
4: you. God bless you.
1: Senator Chuck Grassley administering the oath, a simple, dignified, yet somber moment, 3 days after Darlene Graham lost her brother, who died of a tear to the aorta. He was 71 years old. This is NPR News.
0: And this is WUNC News. I'm Catherine Brond. Bertie County leaders got an update amid concerns of staffing shortages related to the Bertie Martin Regional Jail takeover last month. Back in June, inmates at Bertie Martin Regional Detention Center assaulted on-duty guards and gained control of portions of the building. 88 inmates and three guards were inside the facility at the time. Vivian Saunders is Jail Board Commission Chair for Bertie Martin Regional Jail, or BMRJ.
6: There is no North Carolina statute
5: regulation or jail policy that requires a certain number of officers to be working during an overnight shift. It is normal for BMRJ to have 3 to 4 officers working per shift, and it does so in compliance with the North Carolina regulatory requirements and jail policy.
0: Saunders says there are currently 14 officers employed by the jail and adds the reason for the jail takeover is still under investigation by the SBI. Forsyth Technical Community College has launched a new summer academy for students exploring electrical careers. As WFTD's Amy Diaz reports, it's part of a statewide initiative to grow the workforce.
6: Governor Josh Stein and the Siemens Foundation announced a Careers Electric initiative earlier this year. Their goal is to prepare 25,000 North Carolinians for the field within the next decade. To do that, 12 community colleges are offering summer electrical academies to high schoolers. Jennifer Brown is the vice president of Forsyth Tech's Future Ready Workforce Strategy. She says it's a good opportunity for students and businesses. There's a shortage of electricians right now.
7: It's a win-win, really, on both ends. It allows for employers to develop a more robust talent pipeline early on. And of course, it allows our students and even career changers later in life to take advantage of resources that are available here.
6: Forsyth Tech's Academy is a paid 7-week program, but it counts for 1 year of a typical 4-year electrical apprenticeship. Rockingham and Surrey Community Colleges have also launched summer electrical academies. I'm Amy Diaz.
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1: Confirmation hearing is scheduled for tomorrow for Todd Blanche to become Attorney General. I'm Eric Hodge, plus an update on the massive Camp Lejeune contaminated water settlement. Tomorrow on Morning Edition from WUNC News.
2: We'll have an update on that story coming up in about 15 minutes as well, on air, online, and with the WUNC News app. It's 4:30. I'm Catherine Brand. Happy to have you with us for All Things Considered. I'll have a state news update for you in just a moment. Well, New York's governor has ordered a temporary pause on new data centers statewide and says when building resumes, there'll be exceptions. We'll have more on this first-of-its-kind moratorium. That story for you in about 10 minutes on WUNC News. 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Partly sunny, warmer this afternoon. It's 84 degrees now in the Triangle, 85 in Greensboro, 86 in Fayetteville. It's 81 on the Outer Banks. Now the news.
3: Live from NPR News in Culver City, California, I'm Dwayne Brown. Two Supreme Court justices made a rare appearance today before Congress seeking millions of dollars to enhance security as threats challenging other justices nationwide is increasingly affecting their personal and family lives. Justice Elena Kagan and Amy Coney Barrett testified before a House Appropriations panel. Coney Barrett says the additional funding is needed to beef up security amid increased violence and intimidation.
4: As Justice Kagan said, federal judges across the country, throughout the judiciary, including the Supreme Court, continue to do their jobs without fear or favor, but the threat level is really high.
3: The hearing comes 2 weeks after the Supreme Court wrapped up a series of major opinions that included giving more power to President Trump over regulatory agencies while rejecting his wide-ranging tariffs on foreign-made goods. Ukraine's prime minister and government have resigned as President Zelensky shuffles a cabinet that's been in place for less than a year from Kyiv. NPR's Polina Litvinova has more.
5: Ukrainian media report that Yulia Sviridenko, now the former prime minister, might become a Ukraine's ambassador to the U.S. However, she hasn't confirmed this officially. It's also unclear who will lead the new government. But Ukrainians seem most concerned about the fate of Defense Minister Mykhailo Fedorov. Fedorov is credited with a strategy shift that saw Ukraine launch dozens of successful attacks on Russia's oil facilities, causing significant damage to the Russian economy. But Ukrainian media say some top commanders don't approve of Fedorov's overall approach, and this may put him in an uncertain position. The Ukrainian parliament is expected to vote for the new government in the next few days. Polina Litvinova, NPR News, Kyiv.
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2: This is WUNC News from Chapel Hill. I'm Catherine Brand. In the days leading up to Helene's destruction in western North Carolina, many people were aware there was a storm coming, but they didn't think it would be that bad or impact them personally. Those are the findings of a new study from RTI International that looked at flood risk perception in the aftermath of Helene. The study conducted two community listening sessions and almost 40 individual interviews. Study co-author Katie Van Verkoven says more localized information would help people take action.
6: One of the findings that came up over and over, figuring out ways to improve flood warnings to make them more personally relevant for people to understand impacts in their neighborhood so they know what action to take.
2: Personal experience heavily influenced how people reacted before the storm hit. Another result from the study showed flood warnings were widely available and trusted. A new audit highlights issues with a state program that cleans up old landfills and waste dumping sites. Here's more now from Bradley George.
7: North Carolina began regulating landfills in 1983. Sites that were active before that time are known as pre-regulatory landfills. There are 688 of them. The report from State Auditor Dave Bolick finds that roughly 4 out of 5 are unmonitored, even though many have contaminated soil or high levels of methane. The Department of Environmental Quality is in charge of remediation, but at current funding levels, it will take 99 years to work through all of them. DEQ says it agrees with the findings. The department also says the funding formula for cleanup needs to be updated to reflect rising costs. Bradley George, WUNC News.
2: Durham County commissioners have approved a proposed multi-million dollar incentive package to move forward on a planned pharmaceutical facility. On top of that, biopharmaceutical company AbbVie is planning to invest $1.4 million in the facility in Durham. The county's economic developer manager, Matt Filter, says this will be AbbVie's first major investment in North Carolina. Construction will begin later this year. It is partly sunny, warmer this afternoon across the Piedmont Sand Hills, 84 degrees in the Triangle, 85 in Greensboro, 87 in Fayetteville. It's 82 now on the Outer Banks. I'm Catherine Brond. It's WUNC News.
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9: It's All Things Considered from NPR News. I'm Scott Detrow in Washington.
10: And I'm Elsa Chang in Culver City, California. Well, some good news on the cost of living today. Inflation cooled last month. It is a relief for consumers, but it might not last as the war against Iran heats back up. Here to tell us about all of this is NPR personal finance reporter Stephen Bisaha. Hi, Stephen.
11: Hey, it's always nice to have some good news about inflation.
10: It is, but now you're going to tell us it's limited. Okay, so what did we learn from the Labor Department's latest read on inflation?
11: Well, look, if you do look at this report, there is a lot to be positive about. Consumer prices were up 3.5% from a year ago. That is still pretty high, but not nearly as much as in May when it hit the highest point in more than 3 years.
10: Yeah.
11: A lot of this comes down to gas prices. Remember in June, the U.S. had a ceasefire with Iran that seemed to be sticking. Mm-hmm. The national price for a gallon of regular was still up from where it was before the war, but by the end of June, the price was 71 cents lower than the peak in May. That's actually caused prices overall to go down from a month earlier, which, you know, not common to see prices falling.
10: No, not common, and it sounds good, but a lot has changed this month. And yeah. Stephen, it looks like this conflict with Iran is ratcheting back up. So how does that change this picture you're describing?
11: Yeah, we are back in this uncertain time and far from those falling gas prices that brought us that relief back in June. Now, it is looking like prices could go back up again, and it's giving a sense of, like, here we go again.
10: Yeah.
11: I did call up Dan North to get his take. He's a senior economist at the insurance firm Allianz Trade North America, and he said, be careful about celebrating.
12: Let's not pop the champagne corks just yet, because in the case of war, the uncertainty really makes it difficult to predict what could possibly happen.
11: Yeah, to that point, just yesterday, President Trump said the U.S. would charge a 20% toll on cargo ships going through the Strait of Hormuz. Today, he walked that back and said no toll. Remember, the ceasefire between U.S. and Iran is now over. Iran says the strait is closed. U.S. military is putting back up its blockade. This all just goes to show that the situation, it still has a ton of turmoil.
10: A ton. Okay, well, the Federal Reserve, it watches inflation closely. And I saw that the new Fed chair, Kevin Warsh, spoke before Congress today. So what did he say about all of this?
11: Yeah, this was day one of two of testimony for Kevin Warsh on the Hill. And all this uncertainty we're talking about puts the Fed in this tough spot deciding on what to do about interest rates. The one thing that Warsh did make clear in his testimony was he really spoke forcefully about the need to fight inflation.
13: If we get policy right, and I can assure you we will, the inflation surge of the last 5 years will be a thing of the past.
11: Now, to be clear, Warsh did not specifically say the Fed would raise interest rates. But that is the main way the Fed fights inflation. Mm-hmm. So that could put him at odds with President Trump, who appointed Warsh and long made it clear that he wants rate cuts. But here we have Warsh saying things like the Fed has no tolerance for elevated inflation. Even with today's report providing some relief, it still shows inflation well above the Fed's target of 2%.
10: Okay, but for regular Americans, what does this report mean for the cost of living right now?
11: Yeah, Kevin Warsh has said, like he had said, it's been 5 years of high inflation. That's really weighed on people.
10: Yeah.
11: I spoke with drivers filling up yesterday at a gas station in Birmingham, Alabama, and I kept hearing these different versions of like resignation about the cost of living, some with a smile, some were just exhausted. For the most part, drivers did welcome the drop in gas, but they want prices to come further, which is really unlikely, less likely as this war drags on.
10: That is NPR's Stephen Bisaha. Thank you, Stephen.
11: Thank you.
9: New York State has imposed the country's first statewide pause on the construction of large data centers. Governor Kathy Hochul took the action in an executive order she signed today. This all comes as backlash has built in communities across the country, and there's some pushback against data center growth coming from politicians from both parties. We're joined now by Samuel King of the New York Public News Network. Hey, Samuel.
14: Hi, Scott.
9: Tell us a little bit more about this order that Governor Hochul signed today.
14: Well, the order will do a few things, Scott. It pauses for up to 1 year state environmental permits for any large data center projects that would use 50 megawatts or more in electricity. Those are known as hyperscale data centers. One project that would this would affect is a massive data center planned for the town of Alabama that's out in western New York that's drawn a lot of community opposition. Hochul says that pause will give the state time to develop stronger regulations to protect consumers and the environment.
15: The bottom line is progress shouldn't arrive with a higher utility bill, deleted water supply, or noise pollution. So we have no choice but to address these challenges created by these massive facilities.
14: At the same time she's doing this, there's a bill going to her from the legislature that would impose a tougher moratorium. It's unclear whether she'll sign that, but I'd note a main sponsor of that bill was with Hochul at the signing.
16: Hi, I'm Mark Rhodes from Phoenix Wealth Advisors. I first found WUNC when I moved to the area in 2001. It certainly had a profound impact on my life in that I can receive news that's very unbiased and objective. Phoenix Wealth Advisors is proud

0: about a quarter to five. You're listening to All Things Considered on WUNC News. I'm Catherine Brand. It's been 3 years since the first hearing for people who filed claims in the massive Camp Lejeune contaminated water settlement. There still hasn't been a single trial. Thousands of veterans and family members who lived on the base can sue the government under a law Congress passed in 2022. As Jay Price reports for WUNC's American Homefront Project, both the plaintiffs and judges are growing frustrated.
1: The judges said from the beginning that getting the settlements done quickly was critical. People were exposed to the tainted water from 1953 to 1987, which means many are not only sick, but elderly. Jason Johns, the head of the VFW's National Legislative Committee, spoke at a recent rally at the Capitol. He said one law firm is representing about 2,000 plaintiffs, and nearly 10% of those have died in the past 2 years.
2: Next year, it's going to be 20%. The year after that, it's going to be 30%. If DOJ continues to do what it's doing, in 5 to 10 years, there'll be nobody left.
1: In an interview, he blamed the delays mainly on the Justice Department lawyers defending the Navy. He says they've been stalling, filing frivolous motions, including trying to relitigate the responsibility that Congress already admitted to in the 2022 law.
3: It creates an imbalance in the negotiations for settlements to say, you know what, yeah, I've only got so many years left, or my family's financially desperate, we need the money right now, we'll take a third of what we might have gotten 5 years ago.
1: While plaintiffs say they're jaded by years of delays, a recent sharply worded court order has given them at least some hope. The judges handling the thousands of lawsuits have ordered lawyers on both sides to hammer out a mass settlement plan by the end of October.
4: It's something. Do I have much confidence? We'll have to see what goes on with it. But it's something more than what we have had.
1: Jim Ward, who lives in Georgia, served at Lejeune in the early 1980s. He has an aggressive form of bladder cancer, and his wife has breast cancer. Both types of illness have been linked to the toxins in the water. Ward says he also believes the government lawyers are intentionally slowing progress to use the plaintiffs' ages and illnesses as leverage for lowball settlement offers.
4: What a lawsuit means to you at 60

0: when you have some of your health, and what it means to you at 80 or 85 when your health is almost all gone because of illness, is two different things. You tend to settle for less, and you say, I'll do anything that y'all tell me.
1: The Department of Justice didn't respond to a request for an interview, but a former top DOJ litigator says he doesn't believe it would intentionally cause delays.
2: DOJ has no reason to drag it out. There's no there.
1: Paul Figley, now a law professor at American University, was with the DOJ for 30 years and served as deputy director of the torts branch, dealing with lawsuits against the government. He followed some of the early developments in the case and says he knows the lead government litigator.
2: He's not trying to cheat these people because he doesn't like them. He's just saying, this is the law. This is what you have to show. If you can't show it, then you shouldn't win.
1: Regardless of who's most at fault for the delays, plaintiffs like Jim Ward say it's time for them to end. He says the nation admitted in the 2022 law that it poisoned Marines and their families, and there's been more than enough time to decide which sick people should be compensated and how.
0: We don't need another 4 years, 3 years, 2 years of this being argued back and forth over who's right, who's wrong, the illnesses are wrong. Let's get this settled. Let's get it done. Let's get these people taken care of. Let's get them so they can continue with their healing.
1: The dozens of law firms representing plaintiffs are themselves represented by a small leadership group appointed by the court. The court's new order says they and the Justice Department lawyers must meet every week under the supervision of two court officials. If they don't reach an agreement by the October 30th deadline, the court may replace the plaintiffs' leadership group attorneys, and it threatened unspecified actions against the government defense team. Jay Price, WUNC News.

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It's almost 10 minutes to 5. I'm Catherine Braund. 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
1: Bill Maher received this country's highest award for comedy. We spoke with Maher for NPR's Newsmakers video series about why he thinks he deserved it on the next morning edition from NPR News.
2: 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I'll have a state news update for you in just a moment. Coming up later in the hour, reporter Lee Gaines talked with seven teenagers about how they're thinking about AI, what the technology might mean for their futures. We'll bring you that story in about 20 minutes. 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AmericanTobacco.co. 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
3: Live from NPR News in Culver City, California, I'm Dwayne Brown. Israeli airstrikes killed at least 13 Palestinians across Gaza today. The attacks come as Gaza's health ministry says 50 Palestinians have been killed and more than 200 wounded over the past week. NPR's Anis Baba has more.
4: Israeli strikes hit the several parts of Gaza on Tuesday. In northern Gaza, hospital officials say seven people were killed when a strike hit a police post where civilians had gathered to file complaints. Gaza Interior Ministry says those killed included the head of police in northern Gaza and his deputy. The Israeli military said the strike targeted and killed four men described as Hamas militant, including Mohammed Salem, who it identified as the head of military security for Hamas Central Jabalia Battalion. In southern Gaza, medics say an Israeli strike hit a tent sheltering displaced families, killing one person. Separately, health officials say a 10-year-old child was killed by Israeli gunfire with a bullet in the chest. Anis Baba, NPR News, Gaza.
3: Well, several states are asking their voters to make it harder to pass constitutional amendments. There are various measures before voters this year that would impose higher thresholds to approve the changes. NPR's Ashley Lopez reports.
5: Supporters of these measures say a simple majority makes it too easy for voters to make changes to their state's constitution. That's why state lawmakers in North Dakota, South Dakota, and Utah are asking their voters this year to consider raising the approval threshold to 60%. Kelly Hall with the Fairness Project says that would make citizen-led amendments nearly impossible.
6: That 60% supermajority is such a high threshold for agreement on any topic in our divided America that it really does thwart the will of the majority. It thwarts the will of the people.
5: Next month, voters in Missouri will consider a measure requiring amendments passed in each of the state's congressional districts.
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2: This is WUNC News from Chapel Hill. I'm Catherine Brand. Stokes County commissioners voted to reject a six-month pause on a data center development. Commissioner Sonia Cox said a formal pause wasn't necessary. The board won't be rushed to make decisions on future proposals. During the meeting, residents urged commissioners to pass the county planning board's recommendation for a moratorium. This comes months after Stokes residents had been pushing back against a data center in Walnut Cove. Commissioners had approved a zoning change to make way for the facility in January against the planning board's recommendation. It was later voided after a legal challenge. A 19-year-old woman is in critical condition after shooting at the Wilson County Courthouse yesterday. The suspect was arrested after he fled the scene and shot an officer twice in the chest. The officer was wearing a ballistic vest and sustained only minor injuries. The suspect, though, faces several charges, including attempted first-degree murder. In the days leading up to Helene's destruction in the western part of the state, many people were aware there was a storm coming, but they didn't think it would be that bad or impact them personally. Those are the findings of a new study from RTI International that looked at flood risk perception in the aftermath of Helene. The study conducted two community listening sessions and almost 40 individual interviews. Study co-author Katie Van Workoven says more localized information would help people take action.
0: One of the findings that came up over and over, figuring out ways to improve flood warnings to make them more personally relevant for people to understand impacts in their neighborhood so they know what action to take.
2: Personal experience heavily influenced how people reacted before the storm hit. Another result from the study showed flood warnings were widely available and trusted. Wake County is reporting just over 150 cases of cyclosporiasis, an intestinal infection caused by a microscopic parasite. The county says three people have been hospitalized as a result of the illness. The most common symptom is severe diarrhea, as well as nausea and cramping. Cases are often linked to fresh produce, so health officials are encouraging people to thoroughly clean any produce that they acquire. Well, temperatures are going to be inching upward. Tomorrow will be in the mid-90s, upper 90s, close to 100 once again for Thursday, Friday, and Saturday. It's WUNC News.
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8: This is All Things Considered from NPR News. I'm Elsa Chang in Culver City, California.
9: And I'm Scott Detrow in Washington. The Supreme Court did something today it has not done in 7 years. It sent two of its justices to Capitol Hill to testify about its budget request for the coming year. The budget has grown dramatically in recent years because of the equally dramatic rise in the number and intensity of threats to the justices' safety. NPR Legal Affairs correspondent Nina Totenberg joins us now to talk about today's hearings, which took place before the House and Senate Appropriations Subcommittees that do deal with the court's funding. Hi, Nina.
10: Hi there.
9: What's the headline from this?
10: The headline is basically that Justices Elena Kagan and Amy Coney Barrett were essentially preaching to the choir today because members of Congress of both parties have in recent years also experienced a large spike in threats. Indeed, as Justice Kagan pointed out, it was Republican Daryl Issa and Democrat Elijah Cummings who insisted that the court beef up its security 10 years ago after Justice Antonin Scalia died in his sleep on a hunting trip with no security anywhere nearby to respond quickly.
11: They said, kind of like, we think you're crazy, you know, that you have less security than the director of the Office of Personnel Management does. And we think that you have to do better.
10: Before that, the justices basically had little to no security. They drove their own cars to work, went to the movies and shopped at supermarkets unaccompanied, and did their private travel on their own. And frankly, they liked it that way because also, frankly, having security is personally invasive.
9: Mm-hmm.
10: But the number of threats has grown so exponentially that they had to undertake major changes, including expanding the court police just this year for the coming year by 38% to protect the justices and their homes at all times and funding additional cybersecurity measures. And yet, as Justice Kagan pointed out, the court's budget of $207 million is extremely modest. It's just 0.1% of the entire federal budget.
9: Did either justice, either Kagan or Barrett, give any specifics about the way these threats have affected them and their families?
10: Yes, they did. Justice Barrett came prepared to give two good illustrations. First was the day she brought home a bulletproof vest.
12: My 12-year-old son was standing in the doorway of my bedroom, and he wanted to know what it was, and I didn't know how to respond because I didn't expect that performing this service was going to put me in the position of explaining to my children what a bulletproof vest was and why I had to wear one.
10: She also described how just 6 weeks ago her house was swatted with local police responding to a fake emergency call. The locals would have invaded the Barrett home, but for the fact that her own Supreme Court detail was there to prevent it. Several committee members also asked about the Supreme Court's ethics requirements, noting that members of Congress and the executive branch are limited to gifts under $50, while the Supreme Court has no such limit. Democratic Congresswoman Rosa DeLauro said she supports a bill that would ban most gifts, and she similarly called for some sort of enforcement mechanism for the ethics rules adopted by the Supreme Court itself. But Justice Kagan, who said she favors an enforcement mechanism, said that creating such a system is really hard. After all, as she noted, you wouldn't want either the president or Congress imposing a system on the court because that would lead to compromising the independence of the judiciary. One idea that Kagan seemed to like would be to create a panel of distinguished retired judges to enforce the court's ethics code, but Justice Barrett seemed unpersuaded.
12: Who selects the judges? How is the panel comprised?
10: That answer shows you how hard it can be to get the court to agree on new remedies.
9: When it comes to the broader political climate, though, I'm curious, was there any discussion today about, you know, specifically President Trump's furious and personal reaction to some of the court's recent rulings?
10: Yes, Democratic Senator Jack Reed asked about that, and Justice Kagan responded by citing the Chief Justice's 2025 year-end report.
11: And he talked about, like, criticism is fair game. I mean, go for it. But intimidation is a different thing entirely. And when political figures of any stripe are trying to intimidate judges, that's where we really have crossed the line.
9: Any other topics of note, Nina?
10: There was a lot of talk also about the court's emergency docket. We'll have more about that tomorrow on Morning Edition.
9: I'll tune in. That is NPR legal affairs correspondent Nina Totenberg. Thank you so much.
10: Thank you, Scott.
8: President Trump has signed proclamations that dramatically reduce the size of two national monuments in southern Utah. Conservationists and tribal leaders worry that it could undo years of work to protect these lands. KUER's David Kondos has more.
13: Grand Staircase, Escalante, and Bears Ears National Monuments are vast, wild landscapes filled with red rock cliffs, sandstone canyons, and thousands of years of indigenous history. They were established by Presidents Clinton and Obama, respectively. With his proclamations Monday, Trump cut their sizes by 90% and 91%. That opens land to mining for resources he says could help the nation's economy and energy independence. Now, the president shrunk both monuments in his first term, too, before President Biden restored them in 2021. But the latest cuts are even bigger.
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1: On the next Due South, what did the General Assembly not get done in recent months? 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
1: In 2022, when this outbreak started, since now, it's led to the death of over 200 million commercial hens.
2: Yeah, fair.
1: It has been a massive hit to the supply. And if you think about it, the prices can spike. And that's what we saw. Now, what the Department of Justice here is saying is that executives basically didn't let a good crisis go to waste. Oh, but the avian flu is still the primary driver of what sent egg prices up. I don't think the department disputed that at all in this complaint.
2: All right. Fair enough. Patrick Thomas covers agriculture at the journal Eggs in this case. Patrick, thanks a lot. I appreciate your time.
1: Thanks so much for having me.

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1: This is WUNC 91.5 HD1 Chapel Hill. A confirmation hearing is scheduled for tomorrow for Todd Blanche to become Attorney General. I'm Eric Hodge, plus an update on the massive Camp Lejeune contaminated water settlement. Tomorrow on Morning Edition from WUNC News.
2: 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I'm Catherine Brand. Fresh Air is next, along with a news update. 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And thanks to Drs. Mark Graham and Lenita Dorflinger for their leadership support of WUNC News. Temperatures this afternoon were in the 80s. We're going to warm up, though, in a hurry. Mid-90s tomorrow, close to 100 on Thursday, Friday, and Saturday.
3: From WHYY in Philadelphia, this is Fresh Air. I'm Tanya Mosley in Los Angeles. Today, inside the largest immigrant detention facility in the country, thousands of people are being held in tents in the El Paso, Texas desert. Investigative journalist Jonathan Blitzer says many of them have no criminal record.
4: Immigration detention, it cannot be said enough, it is not supposed to be punitive. The government legally, morally cannot weaponize immigration detention as a way of trying to punish people and engineer outcomes.
3: Blitzer on the nation's immigration crackdown and the reports of inhumane conditions at Camp East Montana.

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2: Hi, I'm Dick Gordon. 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
3: 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Thank you very much for listening this evening. I'm Freddie Jenkins. 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

0: This is Due South on WUNC News. I'm Jeff Tiberi. Major League Baseball has long-term plans of expansion, and there are some who have dreams to bring a team to our state.
1: The more baseball teams you have playing baseball in North Carolina, the better it is for us.
0: This hour, we explore baseball in the Old North State, a rich history that today includes an assortment of minor league teams and a future vision for a multi-billion dollar facility.
2: You just don't put a stadium anywhere. It has to have support around it. Restaurants, hotels, shops, etc. That's a requirement now. It didn't used to be in the days when I was rooting for baseball in the 50s and 60s.
0: The baseball is on deck on Due South. First, this hour's news.
3: Live from NPR News in Washington, I'm Janine Herbst. The U.S. is reinstating a blockade on the Strait of Hormuz after the U.S. and Iran stepped up attacks around the critical passageway. President Trump is also reversing his demand for a 20% toll on ships going through the strait and will instead strike new investment deals with countries in the region. NPR's Deepa Shivaram has more.
4: Oil is flowing like never before, the president said in a post on social media. In the same post, Trump said the Strait of Hormuz would now be open for all ships, except for Iran. He also backtracked on his plan to impose a 20% toll on cargo coming through the strait. Now, Trump says instead of the toll, some countries in the region will make big investments in the U.S. Trump says leaders of those countries called and said they wanted something different.
5: We would like to invest tremendously in the United States, as opposed to charging a fee.
4: Trump claims these new investments will bring factories and plants into the U.S., which will create, quote, millions of high-paying jobs. But no details were provided. Deepa Shivaram, NPR News, The White House.
3: A second fatal ICE shooting in a week has prompted the Trump administration to change how ICE officers conduct business in terms of traffic stops and use of deadly force. NPR's Sergio Martinez-Beltran has more.
6: DHS's policy on paper says deadly force cannot be used solely to prevent someone from fleeing unless the person poses a significant threat of death or serious physical harm to the agent or others. Now, the issue is that in these two last cases in Maine and Texas, we haven't seen video evidence that backs up DHS's claims that in Texas, the man, in their words, weaponized his car against the ICE agent, and that in Maine, the man posed a public safety threat. So advocates, politicians, and community members are calling for independent investigations.
3: NPR Sergio Martinez-Beltran reporting. New York Governor Kathy Hochul signed an executive order placing a moratorium on large data center projects in the state. Samuel King with the New York Public News Network reports it's the first moratorium of its kind in the country.
7: The moratorium will pause state environmental permits for hyperscale